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0: Rock and roll didn't happen overnight. It had been building up steam ever since World War II. And in the early 1950s, it was called rhythm and blues. But you couldn't hear those jumping sounds on the jukebox in the front. 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I'm Matt the Cat. 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

0: birthday. 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I just didn't get enough sleep last night. I counted sheep right down, trying to stay awake. 49, 48, 51. What happened was I took Wolf Woman to a big disco masquerade party last night, and she spray painted herself gold all over for a big contest they had. Well, she won first prize, all right, but I just couldn't get any sleep because she kept glowing in the dark all night.
1: 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It's been so long, I hardly knew you.

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0: about this now.
1: You're off your mark, Wolf.
0: Oh, I am.
1: You're off your mark, please.
0: I'm terribly sorry. Okay. Yeah. Okay, all right, listen.
1: All right, cut. Cut. Look, Wolf, you gotta be on your mark when you say your lines, okay? Forget it! Lunch! 1 hour! Lunch.
0: Wait a minute.
1: Come on, let's go.
0: Hold on. You ever have the feeling you were in a movie? You know, perhaps you've had the feeling that I was in a movie. I'm gonna play a record right now. Put this one on here. We're gonna play a record. This is Jimmy Jones, Handyman.

64 at Chicago. And I give you 25, 64 at this Aretha Franklin. And respect.

0: the 60s, they asked me if I was on the left or the right. And I told them, listen, man, if the old wolf had a direction, he'd be totally lost. You know what I mean? So they could never really pin me down, you know. So I got fans on the left and I got fans on the right. But mostly those on the bottom. They're the real ones. You know what I mean? Does that mean that I'm conservative? No, no. I'm positive. And I want to be positive.
1: Are you crazy? You're listening to the Wolfman Jack Show. 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

0: time for a long time, man. That was real fun. I think we should have more times like that. Monkey time and wolf, you know, because it's always wolfman time.
1: Man,
0: right?
1: I agree with you, Hoppy. I
0: had a lot of fun on that, man.
1: I love the monkey, too. Don't you?
0: You know why I had fun, man?
1: It's trouble when you got a monkey on your back, though, you know.
0: I don't know what that means, man, but I'm sure it's heavy because it's Wolfman Jack talking, and it's just too much for me.

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Next song here, we got Voyage Cradle too. It was originally an Italian folk song written by Waldo Fritanslay. I think that's Fritanslay, yeah. Through the years, it's been done by Perry Como, Dean Martin, and Tip O'Neill.

0: Get that, Freddy? That's the Beach Boys and Surfer Girl. You remember that one? Used to slow dance and do spotlight dances in the gym off of that one.
1: Wolfman Jack.
0: It's the celestial king of the good thing. Wolfman Jack, ring-a-ding-ding. Man, but man.

0: telephone. 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Hello, who's this on the Wolfman telephone?
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0: Hug you and kiss, not only a few ways to show you love. I mean, that's the easy way. But when you're touching people which you love, and when you're not even with them, well, then you're loving with a kind of love that just goes on forever with no boundaries. And that is what love is truly about. So, rescue me.

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And she ain't there right now. Well, actually, it started really getting physical, you know. I mean, I threw a book at her. She threw a plate at me. And then I threw a chair at her. And then she threw the table at me. And I mean, it's been going on like this, you know. And I really want to kiss and make up, but I got the feeling she's preparing for an all-out war. I really do. I saw her in the market the other day buying a pair of bulletproof pantyhose. I really wish she'd stop this nonsense, you know what I mean? Yes, it's time in the bottle again. Buddy old wolf man. Here's Jim Croce.

0: I'd like to mention something about this next song in passing. It's a great tune that I often listen to in the privacy of my own house. And I'm just talking about this thing in passing. You know what I mean? Can you understand that? Yes, you can. I think you can.
1: Wolfman Jack.
0: Here's Don and Juan. What?

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1: Hi, this is David Gates reminding all my friends to rock and roll with the Wolfman. That's the Wolfman Jack Show.
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0: Hey, Dad.
1: Yeah.
0: You remember that ball game we went to a couple years ago?
1: Sure.
0: And how you didn't have enough cash for two hot dogs, so you walked with me on your shoulders until we found an ATM? 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
1: Well, I don't remember all that.
0: Yeah, that was an awesome game.
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KPRI Pala. The following is a repeat of a previously aired program.

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I'm Janine, here to welcome you to Janine Hardy's Record Party on Res Radio 91.3. We do this every Thursday night, 8 to 11 p.m. Pacific time. We just enjoyed a set of new music, concluding with Mitch Woods doing Shakin' the Shack from Happy Hour. Charlie Musselwhite preceded that with Ghosts in Memphis from Lookout Highway. We heard D.K. Harrell with Grown Now from Talkin' Heavy. And we opened up tonight with Chambers Delorier doing Love You Just the Same from Our Time to Ride. It is time for a birthday celebration right now. We're going to start it off with Houston Stackhouse, born on September 29th.

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And now that I'm here with y'all, I ain't in no hurry. I want to have some fun with y'all. Y'all ready to have a little good time here in Tershawn, BFW? I know you are, because I've been watching you all afternoon. 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I was hoping they were at least in their 30s. 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And how about it for the Greg Silver Band, y'all, from Philadelphia? I like their spin on the blues.

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1: Bob Courtois and friends on Res Radio 91.3, wrapping up part one of our birthday celebration with Say Baby Say, featuring Thornetta Davis. Bob celebrates his birthday on September 27th. Curtis Salgado preceded that with I'm Gonna Forget About You from Fine By Me. That record was produced by Jim Pugh, who also played keyboards on it. He celebrates on September 26th. He is the founder of Little Village Foundation, which records so many great artists. Johnny Sansone was the head of that with Ninth Ward Landlord. He celebrates on September 27th. We heard Dave Keller with Slow Train. He shares that birthday. Houston Stackhouse started part one of the birthday celebration with Sweet Black Angel. He was born on September 29th. The birthday celebration on Janine Hardy's record party continues now with George Wildchild Butler.

one spot. Wiggle around just a little bit. That's what you got. Yeah. Now let's go one time.

You're listening to Janine Hardy's Record Party on Res Radio 91.3. We just concluded our birthday celebration with Frankie Lyman and the Teenagers doing the ABCs of Love. Frankie was born on September 30th. Jerry Lee Lewis shares that birthday. We heard him doing a whole lot of shaking going on. Chick Willis preceded that with Stoop Down Baby. He was born on September 29th. Coco Taylor preceded that with Wang Dang Doodle. She shares that birthday. Mud Morganfield was in there with Blues in My Shoes. He celebrates on September 26th. We heard Nick Curran and the Nightlifes with Lonesome Whistle Blues. Nick was born on September 30th. And we start

0: Started part two of the birthday celebration with George Wildchild Butler singing My Woman's Been Misled. His birthday is October 1st. Back to the blues right now with Chris Stone, Kingfish Ingram.
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Deb Ryder on Res Radio 91.3 with Hold On from Memphis Moonlight. Damon Fowler was ahead of that with Up the Line. We heard Coco Montoya with Natural Born Love Machine. And Christone Kingfish Ingram started that set with Your Time Is Gonna Come. Next up is the latest from Dennis Jones.

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We just heard Duke Robillard with Shame, Shame, Shame. Eddie 9V preceded that with Beg, Borrow, and Steal. We heard Diuna Greenleaf with If It Wasn't for the Blues. And we started off with Dennis Jones doing a great version of Mother Earth from his latest About Time. We're going to get right back to it now with John Namath.

Katie Webster on Res Radio 91.3 with Woo Wee Sweet Daddy. Joe Louis Walker preceded that with Waking Up the Dead. We heard the latest from J.J. Gray and Mofro just ahead of that. That was Rooster from Olusti. And we started off with John Namath's splendid version of I Found a Love. It is oldies time once again on Janine Hardy's Record Party. We are going to kick it off with Jimmy Hughes.

You're tuned to Janine Hardy's Record Party on Res Radio 91.3. I'm Janine, here to welcome you back to the 21st century. We just heard Little Richard with Keep a Knockin'. Laverne Baker was ahead of that with C.C. Rider. James Ray did the original version of I've Got My Mind Set on You, later covered by George Harrison. Junior Walker and the All-Stars were in there with Shotgun. Larry Williams did the original version of Bad Boy, which I first heard covered by the Beatles. We heard Johnny Otis with Willie and the Hand Jive. Little Eva sang The Locomotion. Johnny Taylor asked the musical question, Who's Making Love? J.J. Jackson declared, It's All Right. Jerry Butler warned us that he will break your heart. We heard Lee Dorsey with Get Out of My Life, Woman. Ivory Joe Hunter sang Since I Met You, Baby. And Jimmy Hughes started the whole oldie set with Steal Away. Back to the blues right now with Mike Zito.

Dirty blue.

The latest from Aki Kumar on Res Radio 91.3. That was Hard to Get from God Bless the USA. Lisa Mann has a new one out called Great Women in Blues. We heard her Northwestern All-Stars doing I Sing the Blues, a song written by our own Earl Thomas and featuring the vocal of Terry O'Dobby. Mike Zito started the set with the title track from Life is Hard. I'm Janine. It's been a pleasure being with you tonight. Thank you so much for tuning in to Janine Hardy's Record Party. Please come back every Thursday night, 8 to 11 p.m. Pacific time. I'm going to leave you with a rockin' little tune from Earl Hooker. This is The Hucklebuck.

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2: There is no dark side in the moon, really. 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

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This is Floyd and Slip, your weekly hour of Pink Floyd. I'm Craig Bailey. This is show 1589. Coming up on this broadcast from the dark side of the moon, Floyd from Animals and Adam Hart Mother. David Gilmour recorded live back in 2006. Also some stuff by Roger Waters out playing The Wall live. It's a live set to start us this week. This is Floyd out touring the Division Bell from the Pulse album.

0: But thank you.
1: Floydian Slip, your weekly hour of Pink Floyd. I'm Craig Bailey. This is show 1589. Lots of live stuff on this show. For some reason, just worked out that way. Roger Waters, from his performance of The Wall, turned into a concert film soundtrack out in 2015. We had Mother. I think that was the one where Roger was performing a sort of a duet with himself from decades past up on the screen. I think that was the tour. And we began the show this week with Coming Back to Life, originally from the Floyd album The Division Bell, live version there from Pulse from 95. Still to come on this broadcast from the dark side of the moon, some music from Animals and Adam Hart Mother. Got a rare cut for you from David Gilmour, a live track, no audience, but a live performance, live to tape, I guess they would call it, from the AOL sessions back in 06. Be listening for that coming up this hour. Also, our Floydian slip-up, that's when we play something not by Floyd, but something with a connection. The musician recently announced his retirement from music, and he has a Pink Floyd connection. We'll talk about that, play you something connected to that guy coming up. Coming up next, it's Floyd from the late 60s, an era in the band when they were doing some soundtrack stuff. We've got a cut from the movie More. That's next.
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0: Floydian Slip, your weekly hour of Pink Floyd. I'm Craig Bailey. This is show 1589. Going all ovine on you. I looked that up. Bovine is cows. Ovine is sheep. So the Animals album is ovine, porcine, related to pigs, and canine, related to dogs. Didn't know you would learn so much on this week's Floydian Slip, did you?
1: I'm a pretty great multitasker. 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

0: All things Pink Floyd. This is Floydian Slip, show 1589. I'm Craig Bailey. It's Manfred Mann's Earth Band from Glorified Magnified back in 72. We had One Way Glass. What's the Floyd connection? Well, the drummer for Manfred Mann's Earth Band, Chris Slade, who announced at the end of August that he is retiring from the music business. He is 79 years old and cited his age and his failing health. He had a stroke several years ago. And with regret, is retiring. Chris Slade, member of Manfred Mann's Earth Band. I listened to a lot of that group trying to come up with a track for the slip-up this week. And I liked a lot of it. You should check them out if you don't know them. That was their second album, Glorified Magnified. But Chris Slade was also a member of The Firm. He played with AC/DC. He played with Asia, lots of folks. And David Gilmour. He was out touring the About Face album with David. I think we played you a cut a few weeks ago from that tour. Chris Slade was on there drumming. So Manfred Mann's Earth Band featuring Chris Slade, drummer one time with David Gilmour, who is hanging up his drumsticks. This week's Floydian Slip Up. He says he's been playing since he was 16 professionally. His first gig, Chris Slade's first gig, Tom Jones. It's Not Unusual. You know that song? That's Chris Slade on the drums. That'll have to be our next slip up. Tom Jones is Not Unusual. We've played Tom Jones actually on the slip up. You might remember that. Don't ask me the connection. I don't remember the Floyd connection that time around. Before that, it was Fat Old Son, Floyd from Adam Hart Mother, 1970.
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0: Floydian Slip, an hour of Pink Floyd every week, has been programmed 1589. It's one of the early singles from the band, B-side actually, to Apples and Oranges from November of 67. We heard Paintbox. Before that, it was David Gilmour from an EP called Live Selections from On an Island. That was David at the Sony Music Studios in New York, April 7th, 2006, for an AOL session. I don't recall this, but I guess AOL used to do these in-studio performances. Now, did they live netcast them? I would presume so. I really don't know, to be honest. David with Rick Wright on keyboards, helping out on vocals as well. One of the later contributions by the late keyboardist Rick Wright to a Floyd-related recording. David with Take a Breath. And that's it for this week's broadcast from the Dark Side of the Moon. I'm Craig Bailey. Thanks for joining us. You can find us online at floydianslip.com. You can also write to us at pink@floydianslip.com. We write everyone back. I don't think there's anyone that we haven't written back. Unless you're nasty, we don't get many of those types of emails. Look forward to hearing from you. We'll talk to you next week. Floydian Slip is a Random Precision production.
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1: Ladies and gentlemen, the story you are about to hear is true. The names have been changed to protect the innocent.
2: Dragnet.
1: You're a detective sergeant. You're assigned a robbery detail. A hold-up man has been hitting the banks in your city. After 2 months of following down leads, you get a possible identification. Your job, check it out.
3: It was Thursday, July 25th. It was warm in Los Angeles. We were working the day watch out of robbery detail. My partner is Frank Smith. The boss is Chief of Detectives Thad Brown. My name's Friday. We were on our way out from the office, and it was 10:42 a.m. when we got to 896 Duane Street. Front door. I'll get it again. Guess there's nobody home.
4: Yeah.
3: You see in that window?
4: No, can't see anybody moving around in there.
3: Let's try the back. All right. Around this way.
4: Uh-huh. Hey, sure pretty, isn't it, Joe?
3: What's that?
4: Rose tree there, Bella Portugal. Sure pretty.
3: What?
4: Bay's got one started out by the back fence. Isn't that big, but we got roses on it already.
3: What'd you call it?
4: One of those Bella Portugal rose trees.
3: Oh.
4: I'll pick a couple for you. Bring them in the office.
3: Thanks, Frank. I don't know what I'd do with them, do you?
4: Well, you can give them to Ann. She'd like them.
3: Yeah. Mm-hmm. I get it.
4: See anybody?
3: No, looks like there's someone on the lawn chair over there, doesn't it?
4: Miss Clark?
5: Yes, who is it?
3: Yeah, come on. You Miss Viola Clark?
5: That's right.
3: Police officers, Miss Clark. This is Frank Smith. My name's Friday.
5: Well, how do you do?
3: How do you do, ma'am?
5: What can I do for you?
3: Well, we'd like to ask a few questions.
5: About Louis?
3: Yes, ma'am.
5: Well, would you mind talking inside? I'd rather the neighbors didn't know all my business.
3: All right.
5: We can talk in there without anybody hearing.
3: Yes, ma'am.
5: Sure, a beautiful morning. Hot.
3: Mm-hmm.
5: We're planning a little trip down to the desert this weekend. Get some rest and a little sun.
3: Yes, ma'am.
5: Trying to get a tan before then.
3: Mm-hmm.
5: Looks funny.
3: Thank you.
5: Just go on through the kitchen. We can talk in the dining room.
3: All right, thank you.
5: I just feel funny going to a place where there's a swimming pool and sitting there without a tan, don't you?
3: Yes, ma'am.
5: I do anyway. It makes me feel self-conscious-like.
3: I see, ma'am.
5: Well, just go on in and sit down. I'll get us something cold to drink.
3: No, that's all right, Miss Clark. Thank you.
5: How about you, Mr. Smith?
6: No, ma'am.
5: Well, I'm going to have something. Bill, that's my husband, brought me a case of that new kind of drink, you know, without any calories.
6: Yes, ma'am.
5: All kinds of flavors, supposed to be for people who are supposed to reduce, of course. I don't really need it, just that Bill bought it and all.
6: Mm-hmm.
5: Sit down.
6: Thank you.
5: Now, what was it about Louis?
6: He's your brother, is that right?
5: Well, yes, actually, he's my half-brother. You see, his father died and our mother remarried.
6: I see.
5: He's my half-brother.
6: When did you see him last?
5: Oh, let's see. I guess it was before the trouble. That'd make it about 10 years ago.
6: Mm-hmm. You heard anything from him since?
5: Oh, a couple of times. Different people have told me they saw Louis. He always sent his best.
6: But you haven't talked to him, huh?
5: Well, no, not in 10 years. Would you excuse me a minute? I forgot the bottle opener.
6: Yes, ma'am.
5: When Louis got into trouble, we sort of stopped seeing each other. I tried to write to him when he was in prison, a little talky-talk letter, but they just seemed to separate us more.
6: What was that again, ma'am? I didn't hear you.
5: I said that I tried to write to him when he was in prison. Sort of a talky-talk letter, but, well, they just seemed to separate us more.
6: I see. Did you see him when he was in prison?
5: Oh, no, it was during the war, and I was pretty busy with other things.
6: Uh-huh.
5: Bill, my husband, was overseas, and I was writing to him, sending him little things. Just never seemed to get around to seeing Louis. I thought about it, but just never quite seemed to get to it. new flavor, pineapple papaya, kind of tangy. You sure you don't want any?
3: No,
4: no, thank you.
5: Oh, that's good. I've got some little crackers, low calorie. Would you like some of them?
3: No, ma'am, thank you.
5: Well, when Louis got out of jail, I heard he went back east, Salt Lake, I think, got a job with a paint store back there.
3: Mm-hmm.
5: Did pretty good. Something happened, though. He quit or got fired or something. Anyway, he came out here again.
3: Do you have any idea where your brother might be staying?
5: No. Last I heard, it was in some furnished room down on Pico.
3: Would you have the address?
5: I'm afraid not.
4: Do you have any idea where we might be able to get it?
5: Not the least.
3: Mm-hmm.
5: What's he done this time?
3: Well, it'll be better if we talk to him about it, ma'am.
5: Well, it seems to me I'm his sister. You should be able to tell me. I'm certainly going to cooperate with you.
3: I think it'd be better if we talk to him, though.
5: That's the way you're going to handle it. There's not much I can do.
3: Did your brother have any hobbies? Anything that he might try to work at?
5: No, not that I can remember. Well, when he was a kid, I think he used to collect stamps, but then I guess every boy does that. Mostly, though, he used to read a lot, always had his nose in a book.
3: Mm-hmm.
5: Had a big collection of those books you could buy in the five and dime, you know, the little thick ones.
3: Yeah, I kind of know what you mean.
5: I guess he had just about every one that was ever published. There was a big thing with the kids in the neighborhood. Well, Louis had about 100, all different stories. He built a case for them out in the garage out of apple boxes. I remember that, out in the garage.
3: Yes, ma'am.
5: Had a library going, little cards and everything. Charged the kids 2 cents to read the book. Real going business.
3: Mm-hmm.
5: Oh, he was a funny kid. Always trying to figure out how to get somebody else to do the work for him. He'd say that if he had his way, he'd get what he wanted without really working for it. Wonder if being in jail made him change. If he still feels like that.
3: What's that?
5: That he can live the easy way.
3: Well, he's still trying. At 11:31 a.m., we left the house and continued checking out the friends and relatives of the suspect, Louis Rote. According to his book, he'd been arrested for the first time 10 years previously on charges of 459 burglary, 5 counts. He'd been sentenced to San Quentin. He'd been released 4 years previously. On June 11th, he walked into a bank at the corner of Reservoir and Montana Streets and robbed the place of $1,180. He'd hit again on June 19th, July 12th, and July 23rd. In each instance, the victims were shown mug books, but they were unable to make a positive identification. On July 24th, we talked to a cab driver who had driven the suspect away from the latest holdup. He was able to give us an identification of the suspect, but when we checked the area where Rode had left the cab, we were unable to come up with additional information. The other victims were shown Rode's picture, and all of them made a positive identification. Locals and APBs were gotten out on him, and all places he was known to frequent were checked. Still, we couldn't take him into custody. 2 days passed while we looked for the suspect. On Friday, July 26th, the bank located on Hollywood Boulevard was held up for $1,800. The suspect matched the description of Rote. From one of the people in the vicinity, we got the number of the cab the suspect was supposed to have taken. We got in touch with the traffic manager of the cab company and got the name and stand number of the driver. 9:20 p.m. Frank and I drove out to see him.
2: Corner of Hollywood and Loma Linda?
3: That's right.
4: Bank near there.
2: What time was this supposed to be?
3: Well, the way we got it, about 5.
2: Tonight?
3: That's right.
2: I don't recall the guy. Are you sure it was me?
3: Well, we got the number of your cab.
2: Well, you're pretty busy today. Let me check the way, though.
3: All right.
2: Let's take a look here. Yeah, here it is. Loma and Hollywood.
4: Where'd you drop the fare off?
2: 2,000 block on Sunset.
3: That'd be near Echo Park?
2: Yeah.
4: Can you tell us anything about the man?
2: No, like I told you, I've been pretty busy tonight.
3: Well, it's pretty important.
2: Well, what kind of things you want to know?
3: Well, what'd he say to you when he got into the cab?
2: Oh, not much. Seems to me he just told me to drive right down Sunset, and then he'd tell me where to let him out.
3: Was there anything about him that stood out? An accent, maybe? Scar, birthmark, anything like that?
2: No, it doesn't seem to me that there was. I could only get a glimpse of him in the rear view.

0: then?
1: He had a kind of a mole on his face, right by his mouth.
0: On which side, do you remember?
1: Well, let me think now. I was looking at him in the mirror. It was on his left side. The mirror shows things on the side that... Yeah, it'd be on his left side.
0: Mm-hmm.
1: Yeah, I always get mixed up like that. You know, when you look in the mirror, if you got something on the right side of your face, it's on the left side of the mirror.
0: Yeah.
1: Well, I was looking at him, so it'd be on the same side as I saw it. Yes, sir, it was the left side.
0: Where was the mole?
1: Right here, right by the upper lip. Not real big, so as you notice it right off. Yeah, I forgot about it until just now.
2: And when he paid the cab bill, what did he use?
1: You mean the size Billy gave me?
2: Yeah.
1: A 20. I think I got it right here. Real new. Yeah, here it is. He had a whole fistful of bills, just like this, all brand new.
0: Mm-hmm.
1: I asked him if he was going on a trip. You know, people draw a lot of money out when they're going to take a trip. I figured maybe that's what he was going to do. What did
0: he say?
1: Well, he said he wasn't. He said he just made a withdrawal from the bank, but he said he wasn't going away.
0: Well, he's wrong there.
1: Huh?
0: As soon as we find him, he is. The cab driver identified Roach's mugshot, and at 10.08 p.m., Frank and I drove over to the 2000 block on Sunset Boulevard. We checked at several bars, but we were unable to find the suspect. One of the bartenders said he thought that a man answering Roach's description might have been in, but he couldn't be sure. In each of the places, we left our card, and we asked the owner or the bartender to notify us if the suspect should come in. 12.26 a.m., Frank and I checked back into the office.
2: You want to check the book? I'll sign us out.
0: All right.
2: Anything?
0: Yeah. You got a message here from Faye.
2: Yeah?
0: I want you to stop by the drugstore and pick up a refilled prescription for the baby. Oh, it says she's already called him. You just have to pick it up.
2: Oh. Well, that blows the coffee.
0: Well, I ought to get home anyway. I'd like to get a good night's sleep.
2: All right. See you in the morning, old buddy.
0: All right. You gonna have breakfast at home?
2: Well, I don't know. If Faye was up half the night with the kids, might be better if I'd let her sleep.
0: Well, why don't you meet me at that dairy place?
2: Good deal. About 7, huh?
0: That'll be fine with me.
2: All right.
0: Go on ahead. I'll get the lights. Hold on. I'll get it. Robbery Friday. Yes, sir? No, sir. We're the ones. How long ago was that? I see. Right away.
2: What do you got?
0: Bar out on Sunset.
2: Yeah.
0: Suspect's there now, tearing the place up. We left the city hall and we drove over to the bar on Sunset Boulevard. By the time we'd gotten there, a police unit had arrived and the disturbance was under control. The suspect had left the scene and a broadcast was put out to all cars in the area carrying his description and the description of the clothing he was wearing. When we walked into the bartender was sitting at one of the tables in the back of the place holding a steak to his left eye. The place itself was a mess. Bar stools were scattered over the floor, tables were upended. The back bar was smashed and the mirror that ran along the length of the bar itself was broken. Frank and I checked with the officers from the unit and then we went back to talk to the bartender.
1: Why don't you guys tell me about him?
0: Sir?
1: Why don't you tell me who he was? I didn't know. Look at this place. Look what he did.
2: What started the fight?
1: I don't know.
0: Did you recognize him when he came in?
1: Not right off. He sat down, ordered a drink. Next thing I know, the place is coming down around me.
2: When did you know he was the man we were looking for?
1: After he belted the fella next to him, that's when I knew. Called you right away. You should have told me he was rough. You should have told me.
0: We told you not to try to take him yourself.
1: But you didn't make a point of it. I just thought it was something you told everybody.
0: Can you tell us what he said when he came in?
1: We were having a nice night, pretty good business. Sitting there watching the fights on the television, nice and quiet, pouring good. Looked like a good night for the till.
2: Yeah.
1: Door swings open and in comes this guy. I didn't pay any attention to him. Walked over and sat at the bar. Right there in the middle, sat at the bar.
0: Mm-hmm.
1: Ordered a highball. He had a couple. I should have known right then. He'd been in this business any time at all. You should be able to spot the ones who likely cause trouble.
0: What'd he ask for in the drink?
1: Mm-hmm. Bourbon and ginger. I mixed it. Collected for it and then went back to watching the fight. I had a little bet on it. I always take the white corner with one of the regulars, you know, a couple of bucks.
0: Mm-hmm.
1: I'm standing there watching the fight. All of a sudden, there's one going on in the room. This new guy and a fella next to him. Going at it hot and heavy.
0: My God.
1: This do any good, you know?
0: What's that?
1: Holding a steak on a black eye. Supposed to take swelling gun.
0: I wouldn't know, sir.
1: Sure hope so.
3: Guy laid a bottle on my cheek. Feels like he broke something.
2: You want us to call a doctor for you?
3: No, I'll check.

0: One later, other cops asked me the same thing. I'm all right.
1: Yes, sir. Would you like to go ahead with your story, please?
0: Not much more to tell. Place just seemed to explode. I jumped over the bar. I got a billy club in the back. Grabbed that and jumped over the bar and tried to get the two guys apart. They were throwing everything they could lay their hands on at each other. Well, look at the place. It'd be better if I just put a lock on the door and open up someplace else. It'd be easier.
1: Just to be sure, would you take a look at these? This the man who caused the fight?
0: Wait a minute. I can't see too good. Yeah, that's him.
1: You're pretty sure, are you?
0: Yeah, Louis Roach, that's the fellow.
1: This afternoon when we talked to you, you said you didn't know him.
0: I didn't make much of an impression then. When I saw him in person, I remembered.
1: Well, he was in here earlier then.
0: Yeah, same guy.
1: Did you hear him say anything at all that might help us find him?
0: No, but you ought to talk to the guy you had the fight with.
1: Yeah?
0: He went to school with Roach.
1: We got the name of the man the suspect had the fight with. We drove over to his home and talked to him. He explained that he'd been enrolled in a night class with Roach. He went on to say that they'd met at school when both of them were studying criminology at one of the colleges in the area. We got what information we could about Roach, and then Frank and I went back to the office. We tried to contact the school, but we were not able to reach anyone who could check the registration records for us. The next morning, we called the head registrar and asked her to check the records in the college night extension courses for a Louis Roach. 30 minutes later, she called back with the suspect's address. Frank and I left the office and drove out to the place, a two-story boarding house out on Adams Boulevard. Roach had moved, but he'd left a forwarding address. We drove over there and found that he was still registered. We got the number of the room, we went upstairs. Frank stood on one side of the door while I took the other.
2: Yeah?
1: You Louis Roach?
2: Yeah, what do you want?
1: Police officers, you're under arrest.
2: For what?
1: Suspicion of robbery.
2: How'd you get it to me?
1: We did.
2: Can I get a coat?
1: No, you tell us where it is. We'll get it for you.
2: Closet over there.
1: I'll get it.
2: There's a bottle of aspirin in the pocket there. Make sure you don't drop it. Hangover I got, I'm gonna need something.
1: Yeah.
2: Don't think I ever had a headache like this one. Terrible.
1: Well, you better get used to it.
2: Huh?
1: They're gonna get worse. A show-up was arranged, and all of the victims of the holdups were present. They all gave positive identifications of Louis Roach as the man who had held them up. A complaint was issued by the district attorney's office, and on the following Friday, August 2nd, a preliminary hearing was held in Division 34 of Municipal Court. Roach was bound over for the charges filed against him. September 2nd, at 10 a.m., the suspect pled guilty to robbery in the first degree, two counts. Roach asked for immediate sentence, and the judge complied with the request. He was sent to San Quentin, where he went through the clinic. On recommendation of the authorities at the prison, the board ordered him sent to the penitentiary at Chino, California. 7 months had passed since his arrest, and from what we heard, Roach was a model prisoner. During that time, we'd cleaned up a string of loan company holdups, and Frank's children had gone through the chicken pox and several types of virus. On Sunday, February 23rd, Frank and I were in the office trying to catch up on the detail work.
3: You got the L.A. number on Lawrence Pichetti?
1: Yeah.
3: Wait a minute. Here you are. 168-947. 68947. Sure mean one.
1: Yeah. Terrible what he did to that kid.
3: Oh, man.
1: Robbery Friday.
3: Yeah,
1: Savvy.
3: Mm-hmm.
1: When did it happen? Well, we know how he did it. All right, we'll check into it right away. No. Send it down, will you? Right. Bye. Teletype in from Chino.
3: Yeah?
1: Roach just broke out of jail. An immediate watch was put out on all the places Roach was known to frequent. All officers in the field were supplied with descriptions and pictures of the suspect. From the story as we got it from the prison officials, we were able to piece together the method of Roach's escape. Several months before he'd started on the bank robberies, he'd gotten work as a day laborer up at Chino. He'd managed to bury a gun and several $100 in a watertight container in the prison grounds. On his arrival at the prison, he'd waited for the right moment, and then he dug up the weapon and the money and made a break. He picked Sunday, a day when the prison grounds were crowded with visitors. Fortunately, there had been no one hurt when Rhode had escaped. However, we knew he was armed and he was to be considered dangerous. 2 days after his escape, a man answering his description held up a grocery store. From the clerk, we obtained a positive identification of Rhode. The next day, he hit again. This time, he beat one of the clerks in the store when the man refused to open the cash register. Additional information was forwarded to all law enforcement agencies throughout the area. Rhode's picture was carried on the police television show, and the daily newspapers cooperated and carried his likeness and description. Calls began to come into the complaint board from people who thought they'd seen the suspect. In each instance, the information was checked out, and several of the reports appeared authentic. On Wednesday, March 4th, we got a call from Calvin Niles, the bartender who'd given us the original information on Rhode. Frank and I drove out to see him.
0: I tried to hold him here, tried my darndest, but he wouldn't go for it.
1: Mm-hmm. Did you talk to him at all?
0: Yeah, I had a couple of words.
1: What about?
0: Mainly about the fight he had before he got him. You know, when he broke up the place?
1: Mm-hmm.
0: Talked about that. He said he was sorry about it. Told me the other fella caused it.
1: Mm-hmm.
0: Said he'd like to be able to pay for it, but he didn't have the money. I thought he was going to hit me up for a loan. The way he acted and all. Thought sure he wanted to make a touch.
1: Did you say anything at all about where he was staying?
0: Not a word.
1: Didn't give you any indication?
0: Nope.
1: At all. Was he driving a car?
0: Not that I could see. When he walked out, I went over to the door to see if I could spot anything, but by the time I got out from behind the bar, he disappeared.
1: Is there a cab stand around here?
0: A couple of blocks up the street. Think he might have taken a taxi?
1: We'll check it.
0: I don't think he could have gotten that far on the time it took me to get to the door. I can see that far, and I didn't see him.
1: Mm-hmm.
0: I don't think he took a taxi.
1: Did he come in alone?
0: As far as I could tell, came in, sat down, ordered a highball, drank it up, and left. I don't think he was here more than 5 minutes, all told.
1: But you're pretty sure there wasn't anybody with him, are you?
0: Yeah, I hadn't been. I'd have seen him.
1: Did he look like he was going to meet anybody here?
0: Not especially.
1: Giving any reason for coming in?
0: Not right out, he didn't.
1: How do you mean?
0: Lucky I did it now, I guess. I didn't plan it that way.
1: What's that?
0: I told you, I thought he wanted to make a touch.
1: Yeah.
0: I told him I'd just taken the money to the bank, dropped it in the night depository, said I'd cleaned the place out.
1: He left right after that?
0: Yeah, finished up his drink and walked out. Sure got a lot of nerve, if you ask me.
1: What do you mean?
0: Well, he comes in the place once, breaks it up, then comes back to try to hold it up.
1: Well, you're not sure about that, are you?
0: As far as I'm concerned, that's what he came in for.
1: Can you give us a description of what he was wearing?
0: Plain blue suit. Looked like it was gabardine. Two-button.
1: How about a hat?
0: No, he wasn't wearing one. He had on a white shirt, black knit tie, you know, the narrow kind. One of those little stick pins shaped like a little ladybug. You know the kind I mean?
1: Yes, sir.
0: One of those.
1: All right, Mr. Niles, if anything more comes up, we'd appreciate a call from
0: you. You got it. I'll tell you one thing, Sergeant.
1: What's that?
0: After that fight, I did just about everything I could to help business, help pay for the damage.
1: Yes, sir.
0: This is one customer I want to lose.
1: For the next 2 days, the search for the suspect went on. Rooming houses where he might have been staying were checked. Friends and relatives were interrogated. Al Gayton down in San Diego was notified, and he alerted the authorities at the border in the event Rhode tried to escape into Mexico. In the meantime, a rolling stakeout was set up in the area where the thief had been hitting. 2 more days passed without activity. On Monday, March 9th, Frank and I were in Unit 1K80, cruising on West Pico.
3: Sure is a quiet night.
1: Yeah.
3: Be glad when it's over. I get home and hit the sack.
1: How you coming with the books?
3: Huh? Well, you mean for the sergeant exam?
1: Yeah.
3: Oh, pretty good.
4: All units, attention, all units. 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
1: Better hit it.
3: Yeah.
1: K80 to Control 1.
4: Control 1 to 1K80, go ahead.
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4: Control 1 to 1K80, roger, KMA 367. Attention all units. Attention all units. Be on the lookout for the following described suspect wounded in connection with 211 at grocery store at Pico Boulevard and Ottawa Street.
1: like rote, doesn't it?
3: Yeah. Hang on.
1: Here's Pico. The car that just passed us.
3: Yeah?
1: Dark Chrysler sedan, dented left fender. We better check it.
3: Right.
1: Hold it. It's taking off. You better lean on it.
3: Doesn't look like he's gonna stop.
1: Watch it, Frank. The streetcar.
3: Close one.
1: As long as they don't come any closer, huh?
3: You see him?
1: Yeah, up ahead.
3: You gonna try a shot at him?
1: No, we can't. There's too many people around.
3: We're pulling up.
1: All right, hold it steady.
3: Pull over, police officer.
5: He doesn't act like he hears you.
1: Throw it, all right.
3: Yeah.
1: Try to cut him off.
3: All right, come on, Rope. Pull over.
5: Nothing.
1: All right, cut him off.
5: All right, hang on.
1: Come on, pull up. Let's go.
3: He really plowed into that lamppost.
1: Yeah. All right, come on, out of the car.
2: All right. Getting out. See, I've got my hands up in the air. Doing like you
1: said. All right, come on, move it. Yeah. Come on, put your hands in the car here.
2: Yeah.
1: Lean on it.
3: I'll check him. Yeah, here's the gun, Joe.
1: All right.
3: Come on, Ralph. Put your hands behind you.
2: Yeah.
1: All right, let's go.
2: About my car.
1: We'll take care of it.
2: You're not going to just leave it there, are you?
1: I wouldn't worry about it.
2: Huh?
1: You're not going to be driving it for a while.
6: Louis Albert Rote was tried and convicted of robbery in the first degree, four counts, and violation of Section 4530 PC escape. Robbery in the first degree is punishable by imprisonment in the state penitentiary for a period of not less than 5 years. Escape from a state prison is punishable by imprisonment for a period of not less than 1 year. Said second term of imprisonment to commence from the time the prisoner would otherwise have been discharged from said prison.
7: You have just heard Dragnet, the authentic story of your police force in action, and starring Jack Webb, a presentation of the United States Armed Forces Radio Service.

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1: Dealer presents Jack Benny with Frank Black and his orchestra. The orchestra opens the program with Where's That Rainbow from Peggy Ann. And now for that man of mirth, humor, jokes, Rochester, Buffalo, Cleveland, and all points west, Mr. Jack Benny on track 5.
2: Thank you. Hello again. That was Aloys Harrilla, folks, who has me mixed up with the 20th century. I don't know. We're all goofy up here. You know, he's supposed to introduce me as Jack Benny, that big-hearted gentleman, but I guess he forgot his lines, you know?
3: I know what I'm doing.
2: Well, anyway, we got a scoop for you tonight. Real hot news. Let us be the first program to announce that today is Easter Sunday. Yes, sir.
3: Jack, how do you find out these things?
2: Oh, by just keeping my eyes open, Aloys. You know, always on my toes. And I want to tell you, it was a pleasure today to see the ladies walking down Fifth Avenue in their new Easter clothes. Of course, they ruin the few bucks we try to save since Christmas. You know,
3: I say.
2: But after all, it's Easter, and the women do need new outfits. You know, first a green dress, then a green hat to match.
3: Oh, sure.
2: Sure, then they have to get a green shoes to match the hat.
3: Oh,
2: you know?
3: Of course. Yeah.
2: Then a green bag to go with the shoes. Then they ask you for something green to put in the bag. You know, those legal blotters that the government keeps printing, you know. And then you married men have to start saving again. I tell you, fellas, the only way to hang on to your dough is to marry a Scotch nudist.
3: I see. Jack, what are you talking about?
2: I don't know, Avrilla. There's a microphone here. I thought I'd use it. You know. However, as I was saying, it is nice to see people out in their new spring finery. New hats, new dresses, new suits. You
3: and
2: know.
3: It is nice to see the new Chevrolet with its shining hood. It's beautiful to
2: I'll grant you that, Aloys. I'll grant you. After all, that's what we're here for. Yeah.
4: Hello, gentlemen. Happy Easter. How do you like my new coat?
2: Very nice, Mary. But say, why a raccoon coat? This is Easter.
4: I know, but they're so cheap this time of the year.
2: Oh.
4: You know, I'm getting 10% off.
2: Off what?
4: I don't know. Wait till you get the bill.
2: I see. Where were you all day?
4: Well, I was up in Harlem trying to get some colored eggs.
2: In Harlem? Why, Mary, you have to buy plain eggs and color them yourself. Of course, there are all kinds of eggs. You know, there's a chicken egg, there's a duck egg. And there's
3: Jack Benny.
2: Ooh. Hello, Frank.
3: Happy Easter, Jack.
2: Happy Easter to you, Frank.
3: Yippee.
2: That was Yippee by Frank Black, which is equivalent to our hi-de-ho.
3: Yeah. Amen.
2: Hey, Frank, you're rare in the light, really. What makes you so hot?
3: I've got on red flannel underwear.
2: Oh, so that's where the heat's coming from. I thought it was the radiator, yeah?
4: I think it's a shame for Frank to come up here in his flannel underwear.
2: But Mary, he's wearing a full-dress suit over it, huh?
4: Oh, I thought that was his underwear.
2: Mary, quiet. He can hear you, you know.
3: It certainly is a pleasure to be on the same program with you two.
2: Thanks, Frank.
3: I always wanted to go slumming.
2: Remember, folks, he's just a musician, that's you know.
3: Well, let me ask you something. What do you do that's so good?
2: Well,
3: I thought so.
4: You leave Jack alone. He has more talent in his little finger than you'll ever have.
3: I don't believe it.
4: Neither do I, but that's what he told me.
2: Atta girl, Mary.
4: Shut up.
5: Hello, everybody. Do you need me?
2: You just arrived. What's your name again?
5: Singing Frank the Chevrolet Man.
2: Oh, yeah. I thought I recognized you.
5: Yeah, I'm the fellow who paid the check last night.
2: Oh, sure. Hello, sucker. Say, Parker, I saw you on Fifth Avenue today. Who was that beautiful girl you were walking down the street with?
5: That was no girl. That was my team.
2: I thought she was rather thin, yes.
5: No. Well, what were you talking about when I came in? I came in.
2: Well, nothing much. We were just talking about Easter clothes and so forth.
4: Oh, that reminds me, Jack. I wrote a poem about Easter.
2: Mary, will you stop writing those poems? That's the only trouble with this program.
4: Well, just listen to this one.
2: All right, all right.
4: Easter comes but once a year, even as you and I. A rag of hair.
2: Play.
4: So the man worthwhile is the one who can smile on a happy Easter day. Hey, hey.
2: That was Frank Black and his orchestra by Mary Livingston.
4: That's the last poem I'll ever write.
2: There goes the telephone.
4: I'll take it, Jack.
2: Okay, Mary.
4: Hello. Yes. Yes.
2: Who's it for, Mary?
4: It's a rush call. They want to know if Mr. Onion from Bermuda's here tonight.
2: Why, Mary, this is April Fool's Day.
4: Oh, yeah? I'll answer no more phones today.
2: Don't get sore, Mary. It's just a gag. Come here, Mary. We'll pull it on Frank Black. Okay, we'll have him call up a number and play a joke on him, see?
4: Well, doesn't he know it's April 1st?
2: He doesn't even know what year this is. Now, look, now, here's what we do. You go over and ask Black to call up Whitehall 41560 and ask for Mr. Mackerel.
4: Now, what's funny about that?
2: Mary, Whitehall 41560 is the aquarium.
4: That doesn't strike me funny.
2: Mary, don't you know what an aquarium is?
4: Sure, a person who rides horses.
2: That's an equestrian.
4: Oh, yeah? Oh, now I get it. Oh, yeah, yeah, yeah. Oh, Frank.
6: Yes, Mary?
4: Will you do me a favor and call up Whitehall 41560 and ask for Mr. Mackerel? I'd like to talk to him.
6: All right, Mary.
4: Wait a minute. Do you know what day this is?
6: Sure, it's Sunday.
4: Anything else?
6: No, just Easter Sunday.
4: Yeah, he doesn't know it's April 1st.
2: That's because he doesn't pay his rent on time, you know.
4: Go ahead, Frank. Get me that number. Oh, boy.
6: Hello, operator. Operator, get me Whitehall 41560.
4: So funny.
6: Hello? Hello, I want to speak to Mr. Mackerel.
4: What a joke.
6: Hello, is this you, Mac? How are you, Mac?
2: Must be something wrong here someplace.
6: I'm glad to hear it. How's Mrs. Mackerel? Come on, answer me. Don't flounder around. Oh.
4: Well, what do I do now, Jack?
2: Forget the whole thing. He knows every fish in town, I think.
6: Yes, Mac. My orchestra's pretty well filled up, but I could use another bass and a flute.
2: Maybe you could use another piccolo player.
6: Wait a minute, Mac. Wait a minute. Mary Livingston wants to talk to you. Here you are, Mary.
4: The whole thing sounds fishy to me. Hello? Hello? Hello? Say, there's nobody on this wire.
6: April Fool.
4: It's all your fault, Jack.
2: Oh, well, it's all in fun, Mary. You know, don't get sore. It's a double cross, you know. And now, ladies and gentlemen, for our... We didn't mean it that way, but that's the way it turned out. And now, ladies and gentlemen, for our feature attraction of this program. Tonight, we're going to offer that great and oft-repeated eternal triangle where two men are in love with one woman. You know those plays where a woman likes a fella, but her husband is an awful pest and hangs around the house too much. This play of ours is really a blackout. And to you people who are not familiar with the language of the theater, a blackout is a scene in which the lights go out on the finishing punchline. So when you see the lights go out in this studio, the scene will be finished. Or you can put the lights out in your own home. Or if you happen to be sitting in the bathtub, just turn off the water. This blackout will be played immediately after Frank Parker's song, which is entitled The House is Haunted, from the New Follies. Answer that, Mary.
4: Okay. April Fool, you big palooka. Well, he didn't fool me that time.
7: And you are not fooled when you buy the 1934 Chevrolet.
2: None of us were fooled. We knew that was coming, huh? Oh, Mary, who was that on the phone?
4: Your father.
2: Sing, Parker, sing. That was Frank Parker singing The House is Haunted. And now for our blackout, The Eternal Triangle. Played by the husband, Lionel Havrilla, the wife, Kathleen Livingston, and the lover, Clark Denny. Curtain. Music.
4: See, darling, you always have to go to Boston on business. What kind of a guy are you anyway?
7: I don't have to go to Boston, dear. Who said anything about Boston?
4: Oh, yeah? Well, you're going to Boston. It's 10:20 now, and if you hurry, you'll catch the 12 o'clock train.
7: But what am I going to do in Boston? I have no reason to go there.
4: For my sake, will you please go to Boston? I'll pack your bag. Here are 3 shirts, 2 pairs of socks, your toothbrush. And look, I bought you a straight razor so you won't cut yourself. All ready, darling.
7: Now listen, dear. I'm going to bed.
4: You're going to Boston.
7: But I have no business in Boston. Besides, I don't know a soul there.
4: Well, you'll meet somebody. Goodbye, Lionel.
7: All right, then. Goodbye. If I must go to Boston, I must.
4: Hurry, or you'll miss that 12 o'clock train. Goodbye.
7: Goodbye, dear.
4: I'm going to miss my man. I'm going to miss my man. Oh, Fifi.
8: See, madame.
4: Peel me an egg.
8: Okay.
4: Boy, it's lonely without my Lionel. I'm going to miss my man. I'm going to miss my man. Come in.
2: Hello, darling. Has he gone?
4: Yes, the big brute. He went to Boston, I hope. And he left me all alone. What did you bring me, sweetheart?
2: Some flowers, here.
4: Flowers? That's all you ever bring me.
2: But they're beautiful, dearest. Roses, don't they smell wonderful?
4: Oh, I'd sooner have a diamond ring and it don't have to smell so good.
2: Why speak of diamonds when the situation calls for love?
4: Oh, Fifi. See, madame, but is it sleep?
2: Are you a French maid?
8: Oh, yeah, sure. I come from Paris.
4: You see, she's been working for Jack Pearl.
2: Oh, I see.
4: Fifi, 2 for 2. And it don't have to be cheese.
2: Yes, Fifi, I'll take a ham sandwich and it don't have to be cheese.
8: I'm sorry, ma'am, but we have no tea or ham.
4: Well, what have you got in the kitchen?
8: Just the ice, ma'am.
2: Well, bring in some cracked ice.
8: Yes, sir. Sure enough.
2: She must have worked for Amos and Andy, too, I think. Tell me, darling, do you love me?
4: You know I do.
2: And how about little kids?
4: Okay, and they don't have to be little.
2: Who's that?
4: I don't know, but if it isn't my husband, it'll spoil the play.
2: See, but you're beautiful. You know you're getting prettier every day.
4: Oh, that's just because you love me, sweetheart.
2: Are you sure that's your husband?
4: Of course it is. He always misses the train to Boston.
2: But supposing it isn't your husband?
4: Well, then you better take the train.
2: Have a seat, you little pudgy, why do you?
4: Oh, my ducky wucky.
2: He's getting a bit annoying, dear.
4: Well, maybe you better hide, please.
2: In the same closet?
4: Yes.
2: I'm tired of that same old closet. I always come out smelling a mothball.
4: All right. Keep your shirt on.
7: I've got it on. Open the door.
2: Oh, he makes me sick. How about a rubber bridge?
4: Oh, not now. I think you better hide. Hide behind that radio.
2: That's it. I'll hide behind the radio.
4: Come in, darling.
7: Well, dear, I missed my plane.
4: Oh, I'm so glad, sweetheart. I was terribly lonesome.
7: You were, eh? Well, I heard someone talking in this room.
8: Yes, the cracked ice man.
4: Thanks, you're fired.
7: Ho, ho, I knew I heard someone talking in this room.
4: Well, it was the radio. I was listening to the Chevrolet program.
7: I like that program, too. Put it on again.
4: Oh, never mind, dear. Now that you're here, I'd rather talk to you.
7: I want to hear that Chevrolet program. Tune it in.
4: Oh, all right. There it is.
9: Hello again. This is Jack Benny talking. Remember the fellow with the witty jokes and funny plays?
4: He talked so nice and clear, you'd think he was right here in this room.
7: Yes, I would think that.
9: And the sketch we have tonight, ladies and gentlemen, is called East Limb, which comes to you through the courtesy of
7: Chevrolet.
9: Yes, Chevrolet. The most dependable car in the low-price field.
4: Isn't he swell? I'm going to write to Jack Benny and tell him how much we like him.
7: That's a good idea. And when you write, send him his hat and gloves. He left them here on the table.
4: Blackout, folks.
9: Play, Frank. Play. That was You've Got Everything, played by Frank Black. And now, ladies and gentlemen, as this is the last program in our Chevrolet series, I want to say it has been a real pleasure being associated with Chevrolet and the members of this company. And Frank...
2: Yes, Jack?
9: I want to tell you how much I've enjoyed working with you and the boys.
2: Well, thanks, Jack. I feel the same way. And this being the last of our broadcast together, I was just wondering if... could you let me have those $10 I loaned you when the series first started?
9: What 10, Frank?
6: I forget what kind of a tent it was, but nevertheless, you borrowed it from me.
2: Well, Frank, when?
6: When we first started. Of course, I hate to ask you for it, but after all, it isn't a war debt.
2: Well, I don't remember the incident, Frank, but if you say I owe it to you, why, here it is. I mean, what's $10 in my life?
6: Thanks. I hope this won't interfere with your health.
2: Well, no, it won't. Well, so long, Frank.
6: Good luck to you, Jay.
2: Thanks. There's one $10 bill going out of circulation.
10: Say, Black.
6: Yes, Aloys.
10: I want to tell you that it's been a real pleasure working with you all these months.
6: The pleasure was all mine, Aloys, and I wish you the best of luck.
10: Oh, thanks, Frank. But this being the last of this Chevrolet series and not knowing where you live, I thought we'd straighten things out a little bit.
6: What's on your mind, Aloys?
10: Remember that day you borrowed 10 from me to buy some music or something?
6: I don't remember borrowing a $10 bill from you.
2: Probably with 2 5.
6: But if you say I owe it to you, Aloys, here you are.
10: Well, thanks, Frank. I knew you'd remember it. If you hadn't brought it up yourself, I'd never mentioned it.
6: I still don't remember it.
2: Funny how he remembers mine.
5: Oh, Aloys.
10: Yes, Parker?
5: This being our last broadcast together, I just thought that maybe...
10: Here, Parker, and thanks for the loan, rat.
5: Well, there really was no hurry.
2: No, you should have seen him snatch it, folks.
4: Oh, Parker.
5: Yes, Mary?
4: You know, this is the end of the series.
2: Looks like the end of that 10, too, Parker.
4: See how the weeks have flown by. Remember, Parker, when we went out to dinner one evening and you were a little bit short and you asked me if,
5: Sure, Mary, here you are.
4: Oh, well, after all, it was no hurry, you know. We're both young.
5: Well, that's all right. All right. I'm glad it's off my mind.
2: Oh, Mary. Mary.
4: Yes, Jack, I remember.
2: Mm.
4: I just knew I couldn't keep this $10 bill long.
2: But, Mary.
4: Here it is and keep still.
2: Well, I guess we're all straightened out. Our last program. Is everybody satisfied?
6: I don't know. I still think I'm out $10.
2: Yippee.
6: You said it.
2: Well, folks, I guess we're all square now.
11: What's the matter with me?
2: Wait a minute. What's this? What do you mean, what's this? Who are you?
11: Eddie Canvas.
2: Why, Eddie, listen, I'm glad you came up. I have your 10 right here waiting for
11: you. It's about time. Now, listen, Jack, what about that necktie? You know, I just loaned you that for the Sunday night broadcast.
2: Well, Eddie, listen, I can give you back your tie here.
11: Now, wait a minute. What about that suit you're wearing?
2: Well, I thought you gave me that suit.
11: Why should I give you a suit that Jimmy Wallington can wear? You know what I mean.
2: Well, listen, I'm not going to take off this suit right in this studio.
11: Well, that's all right. You can give it to me later. And listen, Jack, confidentially.
2: Yeah.
11: Tell Mary that Ida wants that dress back, will you?
2: All right. Is there anything else, Eddie?
11: No. Play, Frank.
2: By neighbors. My neighbors we have in this studio. It's the last time I'll drink coffee. The last program in the Chevrolet series. And again, I want to thank everybody on this program and Chevrolet for a most enjoyable and happy year on the air.
4: Me too.
2: See you shortly, folks. Good night.
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0: Rock and roll didn't happen overnight. It had been building up steam ever since World War II. And in the early 1950s, it was called rhythm and blues. 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I'm Matt the Cat. 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

This is a song that started it all for me. Yeah, this is a song about an area I'm sure we're all familiar with in some way or other. Perhaps some of us were not fortunate enough to have been born and reared there. I say fortunate because I was, and I got away fast as I could, Jim. And I'm trying to convince any and everybody else that I left back there in Chicago to leave. Because the hawk don't dig him. He letting it be known. I mean, where else on earth have they ever lost an airplane on the ground before it even took off, right? Covered up with snow, right? Where else can you finally hit 21 tornadoes a day? That's better than 20, and you know, one a day Brian Vitamins. Really socking it to them good, Jim. They're still there. This song is very true about an area that is found in the Bay Area and in Los Angeles. They had a big misunderstanding down there in that area not long ago. You might remember seeing some of those TV documentary films that they were showing. I think they called them Burn Baby, where you saw folks running down the street with television sets on their back. And

deep freezes and couches and things. A lot of my friends got themselves together during that misunderstanding. Really got straight. I can talk about it though, folks, because see, I am an authority on it. I really am. And I'm very proud of the fact that as soon as I was big enough to get a job, save enough money, and buy a ticket to catch anything, I split. And I have no intentions of ever going back again to live. 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There ain't no doubt about it. Yes, in the yes in double DD.

0: Rock and roll didn't happen overnight. It had been building up steam ever since World War II. And in the early 1950s, it was called rhythm and blues. But you couldn't hear those jumping sounds on the jukebox in the front. You had to go to the juke in the back. I'm Matt the Cat. 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
2: Thank y'all very much. 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And in East Tennessee, it was no different for me. It's called Back Where I Come From. I hope y'all enjoy this.

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1: Here's a simple truth. Israel didn't commit genocide. Israel prevented genocide.
2: Stop arming Israel! 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
3: The irony is that so many New Yorkers here today will likely be the ones facing arrest and not the person wanted for war crimes and crimes against humanity.
0: Hundreds of New Yorkers, including elected officials and congressional candidates, protested outside the United Nations ahead of Israeli Prime Minister Benjamin Netanyahu's address Thursday. Over 100 people were arrested. We'll hear voices from the streets and go to the UN to speak with former Israeli peace negotiator Daniel Levy. Then, as President Trump escalates his campaign to dismantle the International Criminal Court, we'll look at the Hague Group, a bloc of countries co-led by South Africa, committed to enforcing accountability in international law and defending Palestinian rights.
4: Our numbers are growing. We will not move, and we shall not be moved. We continue to sing this anthem of resistance and solidarity because we know that nothing is more unsettling to injustice than collective voices that refuse to be silenced.
0: We'll speak to the Hague Group Executive Secretary Varsha Gandikota. And finally, crossing the red line, Biden, his advisors, and Israel's war in Gaza. We'll speak to author Akbar Shahid Ahmed. All that and more coming up. Welcome to Democracy Now!, democracynow.org, the War and Peace Report. I'm Amy Goodman in London. Israeli Prime Minister Benjamin Netanyahu delivered a defiant speech to a half-empty chamber at the United Nations General Assembly Thursday, after dozens of delegations walked out in protest at the start of his address. Netanyahu assailed his critics as anti-Semites and lavished praise on President Trump for joining Israel's strikes on Iran.
1: This battle against the barbarians, we've had no greater partner than President Trump. I thank him. I thank him for his bold leadership. He boldly confronted an enormous danger to America, Israel, and the world.
0: Netanyahu's remarks followed a speech by Palestinian Authority President Mahmoud Abbas, who addressed the General Assembly by video stream after the Trump administration denied visas to Palestinian delegates to attend the UN talks for the second year in a row. Abbas said Palestinians now face one of their most dangerous moments in history due to a, quote, genocidal war that has created an unprecedented humanitarian catastrophe, unquote. Prime Minister Netanyahu rejected allegations of genocide in Gaza as, quote, the biggest lie of the century. And Netanyahu lashed out at critics, including New York City Mayor Zoran Mamdani.
1: So to all those spreading these lies about my country and about our brave soldiers, whether they sit in this hall or in the office of the anti-Semitic mayor of New York, I say this, shame on you.
0: New York Mayor Mamdani responded in a statement, quote, as he has done time and again, Prime Minister Netanyahu used his speech to repeat baseless lies meant to sanitize his genocide of Palestinians, unquote. Netanyahu's speech at the UN General Assembly sparked demonstrations outside the United Nations Thursday. More than 100 people were arrested during a sit-in led by Jewish Voice for Peace that blocked roads near the UN headquarters. Protesters held banners that read, "End the genocide and stop the U.S.-Israel war machine." Among those arrested were Oscar-winning actor Susan Sarandon, hack star Hannah Einbinder. Democracy Now! Spoke with Democratic Socialist congressional candidates Chris Raab of Philadelphia and Daria Liza Villachevalier of New York City.
3: I'm here with so many New Yorkers to demand that Netanyahu be held accountable. He's currently wanted by the ICC. And the irony is that so many New Yorkers here today will likely be the ones facing arrest and not the person wanted for war crimes and crimes against humanity before the very body that he's set to speak in front of.
5: And for those of us who are going to Congress, we have a responsibility to speak up for all those folks who are on the right side of history but do not have enough people in Congress holding people like him to account. We are complicit in those atrocities. We are funding that genocide. We are showing up on the front lines, letting people know we see them, we care, we stand in solidarity with the people of Palestine and all over the Middle East.
0: We'll hear voices from Thursday's protest after headlines. In northern Ethiopia, Tigrayan separatists have seized control of three regional airports and launched heavy artillery attacks on government forces. The fighting erupted in Tigray Wednesday and has spread to the Afar and Amhara regions. A leader of the Tigray People's Liberation Front told the AFP news agency, quote, "We're in the situation of full-blown war now," unquote. It's the worst fighting in Ethiopia since the government and Tigray rebels agreed to a ceasefire in 2022, ending a two-year civil war that displaced millions of people, triggered a famine, and left 600,000 people dead, according to African Union estimates. Venezuela's interim leader, Delcy Rodriguez, delivered a first address to the UN General Assembly since the U.S. abduction of Venezuelan President Nicolas Maduro back in January. Rodriguez vowed Venezuela would hold elections at the right moment. Meanwhile, many in Caracas are demanding the return of opposition leader Maria Corina Machado, who's been blocked from entering Venezuela three times. Machado's largely been sidelined by U.S. officials after Maduro's abduction, even though she once had a friendly relationship with Trump as she pressured the U.S. to topple Venezuela's government by force. She also gave President Trump her Nobel Peace Prize. This is an opposition supporter in Caracas.
6: Unfortunately, the hand of Donald Trump is involved here. It is regrettable, but that's how it is. We are not fools. We notice what is happening. They are saying there is a change. My God, what change? Salaries are still the same. Hospitals still have no supplies. Political prisoners are still imprisoned. So what is the change? I don't see it.
0: The Senate has voted narrowly to reject a war powers resolution compelling President Trump to end attacks on Iran. The resolution failed in a vote of 49-50, with four Republicans voting in favor and Pennsylvania Senator John Fetterman, the lone Democrat, in opposition. The House and Senate previously approved a war powers resolution in June, but the White House ignored it, arguing it infringed on President Trump's powers as commander-in-chief. President Trump and First Lady Melania Trump hosted Chinese President Xi Jinping for a state dinner at the White House Thursday with executives from some of the largest U.S. companies in attendance. The guest list included Elon Musk, the world's wealthiest person, Amazon founder Jeff Bezos, OpenAI CEO Sam Altman, Google's Sundar Pichai, Meta's Mark Zuckerberg, NVIDIA's Jensen Huang, Microsoft CEO Satya Nadella, and Apple's former CEO Tim Cook. Forbes reports the billionaires attending the dinner hold a combined worth of more than $2.4 trillion. They've nearly doubled their wealth since Trump won a second presidential term in 2024. In more news from Washington, the Trump administration allowed reporters from CNN, MS Now, and Politico back into the White House around noon on Thursday, 12 hours after a Trump-appointed federal judge reversed a ban on the three media outlets. However, by Thursday evening, a TV pool that provides video coverage of White House events remained suspended, with networks promising to boycott pool coverage until CNN's participation is restored. On Thursday evening, President Trump lashed out at CNN and MS Now on a social media site, blasting the networks for failing to provide live coverage of his meeting with President Xi Jinping. Meanwhile, an Iowa judge has dismissed President Trump's lawsuit against pollster Ann Selzer and the Des Moines Register over a poll that showed Kamala Harris narrowly leading Trump in Iowa on the eve of the 2024 election. Trump went on to win Iowa 56-43%. Judge Scott Beatty rejected Trump's claim that the poll constituted a defective product, writing, quote, "Simply labeling the poll a product does not change the analysis. The rights protected by the First Amendment are not a word game," he said. In more media news, the merger of Paramount and Warner Brothers Discovery is on hold again, despite settlements reached earlier this week among Paramount, the Writers Guild, and a dozen state attorneys general. On Thursday, a U.S. district judge in California declined to immediately approve the consent decree after advocacy groups filed an emergency motion seeking more time to file a formal challenge to the media mega merger. A lawyer with the Committee for the First Amendment, one of the groups opposing the $111 billion deal, said, quote, "The consent decree fails to meaningfully address or mitigate the harms that'll be caused by this monopoly merger to the entertainment industry, diverse storytelling, independent filmmaking, consumer interests, a free press, First Amendment rights, and fundamentally democracy," unquote. Meanwhile, Semaphore reports Paramount Skydance executives, including CEO David Ellison, asked trillionaire Elon Musk to join a team of equity investors in the media giant. David Ellison's father, Oracle founder Larry Ellison, previously invested $1 billion in Musk's hostile takeover of Twitter and served on Tesla's board of directors. Democrats on the House Oversight Committee are demanding answers from the Trump administration after whistleblowers described dangerous conditions and illegal practices inside the Miramar ICE jail in Florida. In a letter to the acting director of ICE and the Homeland Security Inspector General, Congress members Robert Garcia, Benny Thompson, and Maxwell Frost write, quote, "ICE is detaining people, including men, women, families, and elderly people with chronic medical conditions, for days to weeks in abusive and life-threatening conditions, including overcrowded cells, prolonged shackling, inadequate access to medical care and hygiene, insufficient food, and limited to no legal access. ICE is simultaneously attempting to cover up these horrific practices," unquote, the lawmakers wrote. Miramar at one point held 342 people instead of its maximum capacity of 50. And in Spain, thousands of protesters have taken to the streets of Madrid and other cities across Spain amidst outcry over the eviction of an 87-year-old woman from her home. Mari Carmen Abascal resided in her apartment for most of her life for more than 70 years. A developer bought the apartment building, more than tripling her rent to over $1,800. That's more than Mari Carmen's monthly state pension of about $1,500. On Wednesday, police arrived at the residence, broke down the door of her home, forcibly removing her on a stretcher. She was reportedly given about 30 minutes to pack her essentials. As Mari Carmen was driven away in an ambulance, supporters shouted, "You're not alone." She remained hospitalized Thursday. Her eviction has renewed anger over Spain's worsening housing affordability crisis and calls for the government of Spanish Prime Minister Pedro Sanchez to enact stronger policies to protect tenants. This is a university employee speaking from Madrid.
7: It's simply the best illustration. It shows exactly what these evictions in the service of big business are all about. What lies ahead is a continued pursuit of profit at the expense of a basic right. Right now, there is a great deal of pain and a great deal of anger, but we're going to keep fighting.
0: And those are some of the headlines. This is Democracy Now!, democracynow.org, The War and Peace Report. I'm Amy Goodman, today broadcasting from London, where the film about Democracy Now!, Steal This Story, Please!, is playing throughout the weekend in theaters. You can check our website at democracynow.org. I'll be speaking along with the Oscar-nominated director after each film screening. Israeli Prime Minister Benjamin Netanyahu addressed the United Nations General Assembly Thursday. In a few minutes, we'll play excerpts of his address and get reaction from former Israeli peace negotiator Daniel Levy, who's at the UN right now. But first to the streets outside the United Nations, where hundreds of protesters called on world leaders to stop arming Israel and to end the genocide in Gaza. Democracy Now!'s Amber Gergarian was there.
1: spitting in the face of truth.
2: Stop Army Israel!
6: Ahead of Israeli Prime Minister Benjamin Netanyahu's speech at the United Nations on Thursday, hundreds of demonstrators led by Jewish Voice for Peace staged a sit-in protest in New York City, stopping traffic for more than an hour just three blocks away from the UN's headquarters. Over 100 protesters were arrested. Prominent figures such as actors Susan Sarandon, Elliot Page, Hannah Einbinder, and Cynthia Nixon attended the protest. Democracy Now! Spoke with some of the congressional candidates and elected officials who were there. This is Daria Lisa Avila Chevalier, a Democratic nominee for Congress from New York City.
3: Yeah, I'm here with so many New Yorkers to demand that Netanyahu be held accountable. He's currently wanted by the ICC. And the irony is that so many New Yorkers here today will likely be the ones facing arrest and not the person wanted for war crimes and crimes against humanity before the very body that he's set to speak in front of.
6: This is Chris Robb, a Democratic nominee for Congress from Philadelphia.
5: We got to speak up. And for those of us who are going to Congress, we have a responsibility to speak up for all those folks who are on the right side of history but do not have enough people in

0: Pawaas, a Democratic nominee for New York State Senate.
1: Because Benjamin Netanyahu, who is the architect of a genocide that has been going on over 3 years, the Palestinian people, feels entitled enough to be welcomed onto the world stage, and we are letting him know that he is not welcome in New York.
0: This is Stephanie Fox, the executive director of Jewish Voice for Peace.
2: I'm the executive director of Jewish Voice for Peace, and we are here as Netanyahu makes his way to the UN, an institution built to prevent the exact atrocities he's perpetrating right this minute.
3: These people risking arrest to make that point.
2: It's the very least we can do in this moment, as it's 3 years of genocide rages on, backed fully by U.S. government, and the complicity starts right here in the U.S. It's absolutely our responsibility to demand that that impunity end and be replaced with accountability.
4: Thanks to Amba Gagarian and Hannah Elias for that report outside the United Nations. At least 104 people were arrested, including 9 elected officials and congressional and other candidates. Arrests included Democratic congressional nominee Daria Lisa Villachevalier, actor Hannah Einbender, author Glennon Doyle, whistleblower Chelsea Manning, Democratic State Senator nominee Avar Kuas, and Democratic State Assembly member David Orkin. Over 20 New York City and state representatives participated in the demonstrations. This is Democracy Now!, democracynow.org. I'm Amy Goodman. We are broadcasting from London. As the protest took place outside the United Nations, Israeli Prime Minister Benjamin Netanyahu delivered a defiant speech to a half-empty chamber at the United Nations General Assembly Thursday after dozens of delegations walked out in protest at the start of his address. Netanyahu assailed his critics as anti-Semites and lavished praise on President Trump for joining Israel's strikes on Iran.
5: Against the barbarians, we've had no greater partner than President Trump. I thank him. I thank him for his bold leadership. He boldly confronted an enormous danger to America, Israel, and the world.
4: In his speech, Israeli Prime Minister Benjamin Netanyahu also lashed out at his critics, including New York City Mayor Zoran Mamdani.
5: Mr. Mamdani, you try to stop me from coming here. You try to silence me. Well, you can't silence me. You can't silence the truth. And here's the simple truth. Here's a simple truth. Israel didn't commit genocide. Israel prevented genocide. And that's exactly what Mr. Mamdani's Hamas buddies would have done to us had we not stopped them. They would have killed every last one of us.
4: For more, we go now to the United Nations, where we're joined by Daniel Levy, president of the U.S. Middle East Project, a former Israeli peace negotiator under Israeli Prime Ministers Ehud Barak and Yitzhak Rabin. Welcome to Democracy Now! It's strange, Daniel, for you to be in New York and for me to be in London, where you usually are. But if you can start off by overall responding to Netanyahu's address.
6: Well, this was the grotesque figure that we have become familiar with on the international stage, and we saw that in all its appalling lack of profundity yesterday here on this stage. I would say, Amy, that we understandably focus on the person of Netanyahu, but this goes so much deeper. We may not have him on the stage next year. We'll see what happens in the Israeli elections. But the sad truth is, it's not just about Netanyahu. That human rights for Palestinians, that a change in approach and policy, that ending genocide, apartheid, and occupation are not on the ballot in Israel.

0: Israel's election, no Zionist party is standing on a fundamentally different platform. And perhaps it's easy to understand why, when Netanyahu can get away with this, when Israel is treated with impunity, where you have, look, you had more leaders here talking in quite a strong way about their opposition to what Israel is doing, but that needs to be translated into action if we're going to see change. There's a meeting today here that I will be joining of the Hague Group, led by South Africa, to hold Israel accountable, to have an arms embargo so Israel can't continue these crimes, to stop complicity of states in Israel's illegal occupation, illegal settlements. But unless you see those measures, I don't think we're going to see change. And of course, it's unsurprising that Netanyahu should offer the kinds of words he did when just a couple of days previously, the President of the United States stood there and talked about annihilating Iran. And when elsewhere in the building, you've had equally grotesque presentations by Kushner, Blair, the guy they've appointed as governor of Gaza, Mladenov, who have been offering us these slideshows of how you're going to privatize construction projects in Gaza when the daily suffering, killing, prevention of desperately needed supplies for Palestinians, the continued occupation of Israel there, that's all ongoing. So what I'm saying is, yes, the grotesque person of Netanyahu, but let's also understand why he can get away with it. It's the impunity that so many are complicit in.
1: In his speech in the United Nations General Assembly, Netanyahu downplayed violent settlers in the West Bank as young juvenile delinquents. This is what he said.
2: They try to murder us. Thousands of attempts per year on families, peaceful families driving along the roads. They shoot at pregnant women. They shoot entire families. Of course, none of this is covered in the international press or in the social media. None of it. None of it. What they cover is a handful of young juvenile delinquents, about 150 in number, who go or throw stones, who chop down olive trees. Occasionally they lit some fires. I can't stand that. I won't stand for vigilantism. We're a country of law. So we put our shin bet on them.
1: Daniel Levy, can you respond to what Netanyahu is, how he is describing the settlers on the West Bank?
0: Well, it's very on brand for him to take this to its most extreme place by calling this a handful of juvenile delinquents. But actually, Netanyahu here is more closely aligned with many who talk about this as if the problem is settler violence. And here we have to understand that, yes, there is an issue there, but there is no such thing as a settler militia, as a settler, as a settlement without the state of Israel. The problem is not a few, as he calls them, juvenile delinquents. The problem is the policy of the state and the government that he leads, and that for decades has confiscated Palestinian land, displaced Palestinian people, built these settlers, armed the settlers, put the military in, prevented Palestinians from moving freely, connected these settlements to infrastructure, to water, to sewage. So this isn't about a few juvenile delinquents, and it's also not a broader question of settler violence. This is the policy of the government of Israel. And shortly after that, if I may, Amy, he then turned. Not only, look, this was a domestic election broadcast in many respects, okay? Israel's in an election, it was hot primetime TV. But he then turned beyond the Israeli electorate and he turned to Jews around the world. And this is really important because he said Jews should be proud of what Israel is doing. And you know what? We are seeing increasingly, can I finish the thought? But I'll carry on, Amy,
1: yes.
0: Sorry.
1: No, go ahead.
0: Sure, I just want us to acknowledge here that there is nothing in what Israel is doing for Jewish people to feel proud of. That's not a Jewish ethic, that's not a Jewish value, and that is why, whether it's Jewish Voice for Peace and others, and you were just referencing their demonstration, that is why there is an ever-growing and more significant cohort of Jewish people saying, do not claim to speak in our name. What you are doing is a blip in Jewish history, and actually what you told us yesterday and what you proved to us is that the Zionist project, as you have lived it out, is not only a moral failure, but it is a practical failure, because Netanyahu kept repeating, we will win, we have no choice, permanent war. You do have a choice. You can end occupation, apartheid, and genocide, and Jews around the world, whether New York or anywhere else, have a choice not to align with those policies. And that's why you see that more Jews are aligned with the mayor of New York, who Netanyahu gave a tirade against. And we saw Mayor Mamdani with his dignity and his profound humanity with his video of planting an olive tree with Palestinian family. More Jews align with Mayor Mamdani than they do with that grotesque character and the policies that he represents, Netanyahu.
1: I wanted to go to the UN Secretary General, Antonio Guterres, who said Israeli actions in the occupied West Bank raise the specter of ethnic cleansing.
3: Violence, displacement, and settlement expansion by Israel in the occupied West Bank are bulldozing the path to peace and raising the specter of ethnic cleansing. We cannot allow the two-state solution to disappear before our eyes.
1: The significance of the UN Secretary General saying this and not addressing the UN General Assembly.
0: Look, we should be focused on the fact that under international law, everything we're seeing there is a violation. You have UN independent commissions of inquiries that have made the designation that this is ethnic cleansing. We have that inquiry and elsewhere that has made the designation that these are violations of the Genocide Convention. South Africa has a case at the International Court of Justice. Israel's already in violations of provisional measures that were issued to avoid genocidal crimes, and Israel has not done any of that. And so the crucial thing is to translate those words, whether it's the words of Guterres, whether it's the words of many of Israel's allies in the West when they took to this podium, whether it's the words of so many leaders in the global South, that said that if you can't uphold international law on this case, then the edifice, the structure of international legality is going to collapse. We have to translate that from words at the podium of the United Nations to policies which impose an arms embargo, which end the complicity in funding and financing Israel's illegal settlements, for instance. Every Israeli bank is involved up to their eyeballs in investments, in loans, in mortgages. And you have to disentangle that from the international financial system. It will only happen if there's more pressure, like the people out on the streets yesterday. Like what we saw, by the way, in the UK, where I normally am, where you are now, Amy, where after years of public pressure, you see a UK government that is beginning to move in significant ways in that direction. And that's what's going to change things. Unfortunately, not more empty rhetoric here.
1: And talking about grassroots actions, the mayor of New York, Mayor Zoran Mamdani, planted olive trees at Gracie Mansion, planted them alongside Palestinian families from Gaza who had lost loved ones. Your final comments, Danielle Levy.
0: I think that is precisely the kind of dignified, responsible, peace-loving approach that should be taken and that should stand in contrast to what the Israeli Prime Minister offered us yesterday. And you know, he's shown that you can do that, you can have that olive tree planting at Gracie Mansion, and you can have the fantastic, very moving video that he released on the Jewish New Year, on Rosh Hashanah. You can straddle those divides if you believe in the universality of humanity rather than in the narrow warmongering of an ethno-supremacist state led by Prime Minister Netanyahu.
1: Danielle Levy, I want to thank you for being with us. President of the U.S. Middle East Project, former Israeli peace negotiator under two Israeli prime ministers, Ehud Barak and Yitzhak Rabin. Coming up, Varsha Gandakota, executive secretary of the Hay Group, now sitting outside the United Nations. Stay with us.
4: Rebel for all the people of Palestine. Rebel for all the people of

0: voices of protesters yesterday outside the UN protesting Israeli Prime Minister Benjamin Netanyahu. This is Democracy Now!, democracynow.org, War and Peace Report. I'm Amy Goodman. I'm here in London in the UK. At the United Nations in New York this week, President Trump repeated his attacks on the International Criminal Court and urged other nations to pull out of the ICC.
1: The United States is equally opposed to the out-of-control institution known as the International Criminal Court. We will never allow U.S. service members or anyone else to be investigated or given show trials by an anti-American tribunal with no jurisdiction over us. They're an evil group of people. I call on all nations that are members of the ICC to officially resign from this rogue institution immediately.
0: Trump's speech came just a month after the U.S. imposed sanctions on the president of the ICC and a senior prosecutor who was part of the team that issued an arrest warrant for Israeli Prime Minister Benjamin Netanyahu for crimes against humanity in Gaza. The United States is reportedly preparing new sanctions on the entire International Criminal Court itself, as well as entities that cooperate with it. While President Trump's attacking the ICC, a coalition of nations has formed the Hague Group to defend international law in solidarity with the people of Palestine. The Hague Group was established last year by eight countries: Bolivia, Colombia, Cuba, Honduras, Malaysia, Namibia, Senegal, and South Africa. We're joined now by Varsha Gandhikota, Executive Secretary of the Hague Group, also the Co-General Coordinator of Progressive International. We thank you so much for being with us, Varsha. There you are outside the United Nations. If you can start off by talking about this direct threat on the ICC, on the International Criminal Court, and respond to what President Trump said in his UN address.
2: Thanks for having me, Amy. It's an absolute low point for the sacred grounds of the United Nations that President Trump has shown up here and attacked the international legal order. And this isn't the first time that he's done it. We've seen these attacks on the ICJ, we've seen these attacks on UNRWA, we've seen attacks on UN special rapporteurs like Francesca Albanese. But this particular announcement about sanctioning the court as a whole, its bank accounts, its software, its staff, its officials, wherever they may be in the world, is an absolute low point, but opens a clear opportunity for all of the other countries in the world to rise up, to use the tools at their disposal within national legislations, like blocking statutes that exist in China, that exist in the European Union, that exist for countries across the Global South, to create alternate payments, to create alternate softwares, to halt the effect of unilateral bullying from the United Nations and the United States.
0: How does this differ, Varsha, from individual people associated with the International Criminal Court being sanctioned, which has made it very difficult for them? We should say the International Criminal Court and the International Court of Justice. But now what this would mean for the entire court system at The Hague?
2: In practice, Amy, we're not talking about a few individuals, but anyone and any institution across the world that cooperates with the court, essentially coming into what is a giant dragnet of U.S. sanctions. It could be a researcher in a civil society organization. It could be a trade unionist calling for accountability. It could be a journalist that writes something that's picked up by an ICC judge and used in a judgment. It could be a journalist reporting on cases inside the ICC. It's essentially a giant dragnet that's meant to send out a chilling effect on anyone that is hoping to hold war criminals to account. But furthermore, we know that this impunity will not be limited to the ICC, will not be limited to just the ICC or The Hague. We know that this is about a message that is sent across the world that friends who are of powerful countries will never be held to account for crimes against humanity, for war crimes that they commit.
0: I want to go to South Africa's foreign minister, Ronald Lamola. who spoke earlier this week at the historic Riverside Church in New York City. It's where Dr. King gave his address a year to the day before he was assassinated, his speech against the war in Vietnam. Lamola spoke about South Africa's commitment to the Palestinian cause and the need for international solidarity to end Israel's genocide, South Africa's co-chair of the Hay Group. This is an excerpt of what the South African foreign minister said.
3: After years of pushing and marching, ordinary people across the world compelled the international community to declare apartheid a crime against humanity in South Africa. More than 8 years since its adoption, the UN Charter's principles of fundamental human rights, the dignity and the worth of every person, and the equal rights of nations, large and small, are more important than ever before. When we approached the ICJ, the UN's principal judicial organ, to challenge Israel's violation of the Genocide Convention, we did so as part of our commitment to upholding and defending international law and multilateral institutions. We acted because we knew what the global solidarity can do. In so doing, we summoned the same global solidarity that broke apartheid in South Africa to help dismantle the apartheid under which Palestinians continue to live. We chose to act because democratic South Africa was made possible by multitudes of ordinary people who heard and answered our call for freedom in our lifetime. We acted to stop Israel's impunity and to secure justice for a people suffering a live stream genocide that you see in real times in your fingertips. This has not been a solitary journey because of all of you. Many countries, some of whose representatives are here today, have joined this effort to put a stop to the destruction of the Palestinian life. The Hague Group embodies that solidarity, camaraderie, and shared conviction that concrete action is needed to uphold an international order based on the rule of law. In the face of grave injustice, silence is complicity. As one of the 20th century's greatest beneficiaries of international solidarity, we have no choice but to act despite trials and tribulations and challenges that we face as a result of our choices to act in defense of humanity. We carry this challenge as a badge of honor. Today we declare that indeed we are many. Our numbers are growing. We will not move and we shall not be moved. We continue to sing this anthem of resistance and solidarity because we know that nothing is more unsettling to injustice than collective voices that refuse to be silenced. Let me conclude by borrowing another rallying cry from the people of Sophiatown in South Africa, who a little over 70 years ago took racial segregation head on and declared in the face of apartheid bulldozers, "We will not move. Ons dakni, ons pola hier. Amandla. All power. All power. All power. Amandla. Away to. Amandla. Away to." Thank you very much.
0: South Africa's Foreign Minister Ronald Lamola speaking Monday at the historic Riverside Church in New York City. He was speaking in front, next to a sign, "We shall not be moved," which was the theme of the night. Among those who spoke was independent senator, Democratic Socialist Bernie Sanders of Vermont. To hear an excerpt of that speech, you can go to democracynow.org. Varsha Gandakota, you're head of the Hay Group. You're meeting inside the United Nations today. In this last 30 seconds, the point of this meeting and who will be there?
2: This meeting is an extraordinary meeting in defense of international law. Amy, you mentioned that we began as a group of nine nations in January 2025. Today, it will be nearly 40 countries meeting to ask what are the three significant shifts that we need to make, from complicity to compliance, from impunity to accountability, and towards a new multilateralism. Exactly as Foreign Minister Ronald Lamola mentioned in his speech at Riverside Church, we want to win the victory similar to the victory against the South African apartheid regime, through a UN Special Committee Against Apartheid, through a Security Council UN arms embargo, and ensuring that all countries come together to coordinate their actions at the national level so that international law isn't just something that's proclaimed or declared, but actually practiced and enforced.
0: Varshita Gandakota, I want to thank you for being with us. Executive Secretary of the Hague Group. Will link to your new piece in The Guardian, which is headlined, Israel and the U.S. have battered the international legal order. The impunity must stop. Coming up, Akbar Shahid Ahmed. He's author of the new book, Crossing the Red Line, Biden, His Advisors, and Israel's War in Gaza. Stay with us.

0: Bajo ese viejo árbol en Arizona, que nos susurra, no hay barrera en la mente.
1: Solo le pido a Dios, I only ask God, popularized by Mercedes Sosa and performed by the Chilean American musician and producer Nicolas Jaar in our Democracy Now! Studios this week. This is Democracy Now!, democracynow.org. I'm Amy Goodman. We end today's show with journalist Akbar Shahed Ahmed. His new book is Crossing the Red Line, Biden, His Advisors, and Israel's War in Gaza. The book is based on interviews with more than 150 officials and others involved in shaping the Biden administration's policies in the Middle East. Akbar Shahed Ahmed covers U.S. foreign policy for The Washington Sun. Welcome back to Democracy Now!, Akbar. This is a fascinating book. What I found so interesting is that so many of these officials who spoke to you did not want to be identified. Can you talk about why that is? And as we talk about what's happening in Israel-occupied territories in West Bank and Gaza, why you have chosen to write a book on the Biden administration?
2: Thanks for having me, Amy. I think it's so crucial to look back at the Biden administration's policy for two reasons. First, because the policies that we've seen entrenched and frankly worsened and become more dangerous and deadly under Donald Trump were really established by Biden's team. The full unprecedented blockade on Gaza, a real US tolerance of expanded violence in the occupied West Bank, Lebanon, Syria, and a dodging of accountability for what US government officials very often know are violations of American and international law. I also think when we look at people like the policymakers, some of whom you interviewed earlier, Daria Lisa from New York, the agenda that they are setting out when they talk about a different approach to Gaza, to Israel-Palestine, to respond to the popular demand for a new US position there, that hinges on the Biden team. A lot of the people I talked to, as you mentioned, were anonymous for fear of reprisal, for fear of pro-Israel hardliners preventing them from getting future jobs. And what's shocking about this kind of Biden team too, and the culture I cover, is that meanwhile, the architects of that Gaza policy, figures like Biden's Middle East advisor, Brett McGurk, who was celebrated this week at the UN, Jake Sullivan, positioning himself to be in a future Democratic administration, they're not afraid of facing any reprisal for their choices that very often were enabling atrocities.
1: So if you can talk about their significance and what exactly they did in the Biden administration, you argue, obviously, that they set the stage for what Trump has simply escalated.
2: I think
1: and who was speaking inside against what was happening?
2: Absolutely. So President Biden, a longtime professed Zionist, right? And obviously in mental decline, as we now know, in that final year or so of his presidency, it was really him and this small group of about four men around him. Sullivan and McGurk, who I mentioned, Tony Blinken, the Secretary of State, John Feiner, his Deputy National Security Advisor. What I heard so often from officials was the sense that Gaza policy was treated differently. Even officials up to the cabinet level, officials in intelligence positions, people in nonpartisan career jobs told me they were seeing the president less and involved less than they had been even earlier in the Biden administration and in handling crises like Ukraine, Sudan, other top issues. What this has led to in the Trump era is really a tolerance of increased Israeli escalation, right? So if we look at a policy like the Iran war, the Biden administration very often positioned itself as a defender of Israel as Israel was escalating, as we've discussed on the show, again and again versus Iran, making clear that they were kind of building up for the assault we've now seen with all its consequences. The Biden team made the choice rather than tell Israel, we need you to rein this in. And importantly, while they were publicly saying they wanted to avoid a regional war, to send the troops, to send the weapons that made these escalations now under Trump possible. When we think about who was challenging this, there were some figures. I mean, Samantha Power, famously author of a book on genocide, was Biden's US aid chief. She, to a degree, was someone who inside the administration was arguing for a different approach. But I'll note, Amy, that a lot of those figures weren't willing to resign And frankly, other than power, even in talking to me for the historical record, weren't willing to put their names on what they had said, or importantly, to criticize their colleagues. And I think until you break from those cycles of tolerating mass civilian casualties and U.S. officials' role, you're not going to have a different approach.
1: Okay, I want to go to President Biden's National Security Advisor, Jake Sullivan, back in 2024, denying Israel's carrying out a genocide in Gaza.
3: We believe Israel can and must do more to ensure the protection and well-being of innocent civilians. We do not believe what is happening in Gaza is a genocide. We have been firmly on record rejecting that proposition. We have paused the shipment of 2,000-pound bombs because we do not believe they should be dropped in densely populated cities.
1: And the State Department spokesperson under former President Biden, Matt Miller, admitted in May last year that he believes Israel committed war crimes in Gaza. This reversal came after he spent more than a year as the face of the Biden administration's foreign policy, repeatedly defending Israel against allegations of war crimes and genocide. This was Miller speaking in April of 2024.
4: We have been very clear that we want to see Israel do everything it can to minimize civilian casualties. We have made clear that they need to do operate at all times in full compliance with international humanitarian law. At the same time, we are committed to Israel's right to self-defense.
1: But during an interview with Sky News in June, Matt Miller said he believed Israel did commit war crimes in Gaza and that Israeli soldiers are not being held accountable.
5: I don't think it's a genocide, but I think it is without a doubt true that Israel has committed war crimes.
6: You wouldn't have said that at the podium.
5: Yeah, look, because when you're at the podium, you're not expressing your personal opinion. You're expressing the conclusions of the United States government.
1: I mean, you're at the podium expressing the views of the government, not my own views. Akbar Shahid Ahmed, that was Matt Miller, what he said. If you can elaborate on this and how the tone was set right through the top and exactly what we're talking about now, you had President Biden and the person who may run for president again, Kamala Harris. And the significance of what she did when she was running for president and lost, and then how she views this issue today, what you understand.
2: The kind of denials that you highlighted there, Amy, was so crucial to sustaining this horrific policy. Because as I reveal in my book, figures like Jake Sullivan and Brett McGurk, Biden's Middle East advisor, were, for instance, telling their colleagues, we don't believe the Palestinians are starving. They don't look skinny in the photographs. That sends a signal throughout the entire U.S. government apparatus of what the top of the system thinks, chilling people further down. Also, when you look at that Matt Miller statement, what I illuminate in Crossing the Red Line and hope people can take from it for future policy and for accountability is a system of denial. The Biden administration in 16 months never reached a single firm conclusion of a war crime. But I was told by several lawyers, State Department, White House, in the words of one, if they wanted us to find a war crime, we could have confirmed it. Instead, the Biden administration sustained what one official described to me as, quote, herd impunity, essentially allowing plausible deniability because, as Matt Miller says there, the U.S. government never confirmed. So there wasn't that one piece of paper that required them to say something happened that was a war crime or ethnic cleansing. Meanwhile, I reveal in the book, they were using the term ethnic cleansing all the time. On Harris, she wasn't a major player in these decisions. That doesn't wash her hands of responsibility, right? And I've asked her team repeatedly if she wants to express specific regret right up until August of this year, just before this book tour. They haven't been willing to provide any kind of statement on policies she would have opposed. And in my reporting, again, nearly 175 interviews, I never found evidence that Harris pushed for a policy change, although sometimes she pushed for rhetorical shifts to show more sympathy towards Palestinians.
1: Back in 2024, when she was vice president, Kamala Harris called for a ceasefire in Gaza, made the comment in a speech in Selma, Alabama, marking the 59th anniversary of Bloody Sunday. This is what she said.
7: And given the immense scale of suffering in Gaza, there must be an immediate ceasefire. Yeah! for at least the next 6 weeks, which is what is currently on the table. This will get the hostages out and get a significant amount of aid in. This would allow us to build something more enduring, to ensure Israel is secure, and to respect the right of the Palestinian people to dignity, freedom, and self-determination. Hamas claims it wants a ceasefire. Well, there is a deal on the table. And as we have said, Hamas needs to agree to that deal. Let's get a ceasefire. Let's reunite the hostages with their families. And let's provide immediate relief to the people of Gaza.
1: So that was Vice President Kamala Harris speaking in Selma, calling for a six-week ceasefire. Then you have the DNC, and Akbar Shahid Ahmed, this is particularly significant. As we were there at the at her presidential convention, when people sat down overnight, the uncommitted demanding a Palestinian-American legislator be also able to address the DNC, they were denied that. Talk about Kamala Harris's role in that.
2: I remember you and Armin and me covering that sit-in, Amy, right? We were there with them for hours. And what was so significant about that moment was these were people saying, we're Democrats. We want to help you win the election and defeat Donald Trump. They were not saying by any means, we're your opponents. Instead, what Harris and her team did was reach a decision at that point to not permit a Palestinian speaker. And I was told in my reporting to sort of present the idea of a Palestinian-American speaker after, by the way, an Israeli-American couple whose son was held hostage had already spoken, to present that as too politically risky, something they weren't willing to do. I wasn't able to confirm whether Harris made that call, the donor class made that call, or figures like Jen O'Malley Dillon, the Biden campaign manager who was still running her campaign. But the fact that it's that kind of collective ethos of treating Palestinians that way also gives the lie to the Biden administration's repeated claims that they were, quote, the most diverse administration in history. They were running with that kind of administration. Harris was running as a historic candidate to potentially be the first woman president, half black, half South Asian, speaking at places like Selma, while I was told the people who actually made the decisions, particularly on Gaza, were by no means representing a broad range of experience or a broad range of diversity in this country. And Palestinians and various communities inside the Democratic coalition felt really dismissed. I was told by one Harris campaign staffer after her speech at that convention, well, we felt we got everyone except the Muslims and Arabs. So that's what it was. That gives you a taste of the ethos.
1: In this last minute we have together, in your book, Crossing the Red Line, Biden as advisors and Israel's war in Gaza, what do you want people to take away from this as we move forward?
2: I hope people understand there was a bipartisan continuity between Trump and Biden on Israel-Palestine prior to October 7th that helped fuel the conditions that led to that attack and the atrocities of that day, the war that followed, and then the Biden administration, as I detail in the lame duck period, despite new intelligence findings, despite new legal conclusions, essentially enabled Trump to get on a path to the Iran war, to have a Gaza ceasefire in which Palestinians were still consistently being denied food and medicine, that's not optional under international law, and to permit continued fighting in Lebanon and beyond, as we've seen. So I hope people understand that that's a pattern that can be broken.
1: Akbar Shahid Ahmed, I want to thank you so much for being with us, author of Crossing the Red Line, Biden, His Advisors, and Israel's War in Gaza. The book is just out. And that does it for today's show. I am in London for the weekend. Steal the Story, Please is playing at the Hackney Picture House tonight. I'll be speaking afterwards with director Carl Diehl of the film Steal the Story, Please, about Democracy Now. Sunday at Cinema Lumiere, also in London and South Kensington, and then in Lewis, then to Copenhagen and Berlin. I'm Amy Goodman.

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1: This namatulwan at Pala aw.
2: Welcome to Native America Calling. I'm Sean Spruce. The birthing tree follows Mi'kmaq women in Nova Scotia contending with the loss of their traditional birthing practices in one generation and personal struggles to revitalize it in the next. It's the second novel by award-winning Mi'kmaq author Amanda Peters. Also on our Native bookshelf is How Settlers Get Away with Murder by Cherokee history professor Liza Black, an analysis of systemic violence against Indigenous people. We're back after the news.

0: This is National Native News. I'm Jill Freitas. An opera performed entirely in Tlingit finished its run in Juneau on Sunday. The opera is about a series of battles in Sitka between Southeast Alaska Native peoples and Russian invaders. One Tlingit clan was especially involved in that history, and texts about the battles say this is their story. But members of that clan say they were never asked for permission to tell the story in the first place. KTOO's Yvonne Crumry reports.
1: Kutukligau, the Tlingit Russian Battles, debuted in Juneau earlier this month, after nearly a decade of work. The opera was produced by Sea Alaska Heritage Institute in partnership with Perseverance Theater. Members of the Kiksadi clan in Sitka, whose ancestors died and on whose land the battle took place, say SHI didn't consult them about the project. In August, SHI director Kahani Rosita Worrell said at a public panel that the story doesn't belong just to the Kiksadi. She said SHI had conversations about the ownership of the story back in the early 2000s, when the organization was compiling the written history of the battles.
2: We came to the conclusion that since all of our clans and the Haidas united to battle the Russians in 1802, we believed that this story was owned by all of the clans and the Haidas. So we moved forward in that way.
1: But Kiksadi clan members in Sitka see it differently. Yedikuka Dion Brady Howard is the Kiksadi clan mother. She holds important clan knowledge like songs and stories, and clan members can consult her on protocols.
3: When it comes to the Battle of 1804 in particular, that story is very much ours.
1: She said asking for permission isn't just about protocol. It's about respecting the power of these stories.
3: It's important at the very core to remember who we are and where we came from when we approach doing these kinds of things.
1: Tlututin Jerikope Wang says Worrell's position contradicts the written history of the battles, which was published by SHI.
4: I think she's stating that publicly, which is revisionist from what the SHI published history is, that she is doing that to allow herself the freedom to be able to tell the story.
1: The creators of the opera based its story on an exhaustive tome of research about the battles. That book is called Anushi Tlingit Ani Ka, Russians in Tlingit America, The Battles of Sitka, 1802 and 1804. The book states that this history, quote, belongs primarily, if not exclusively, to the Kiksadi, and, quote, from the Tlingit point of view, an unauthorized telling constitutes stealing. But in a phone call with KTOO, Worrell reiterated her stance on the ownership of the story. While asked about the book's claim that the Kiksadi own the story, she attributed that discrepancy to one of the three authors in the book, the late Richard Dauenhauer.
2: I don't think he understood, the complexities of Tlingit law and ownership. So that was his assumption. And I think it's because, he was interviewing, primarily the Kiksadi in Sitka.
1: Worrell added that SHI has a Council of Traditional Scholars, which ensures the nonprofit maintains cultural integrity. Hope Wang said he doesn't agree with Worrell's position on who owns the story.
4: No one individual can alienate our history from us, although she's certainly trying. So even I, a Kiksadi member, could not say to Rosita, because you're friends with me or you've studied this, I'm going to give you this history and you can mark it as whatever. I can't alienate my history from my own people. It's collectively owned.
1: And he says he doesn't want this to take away from the work so many people put into this project.
4: We have something in Tlingit language telling our history in 2026. That should be the celebration.
1: Hope Wang sent a letter to SHI and the Sea Alaska Board outlining his concerns and asking for an apology. Worrell said SHI will respond to that letter. In Juneau, I'm Yvonne Crumry.
0: And I'm Jill Freitas.
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8: This is Native America Calling. I'm Sean Spruce. Aliette Paul is being raised by her grandmother, a well-known traditional midwife in their rural Mi'kmaq community in Nova Scotia. Together, they help bring new generations into the world at the foot of a giant tree. But the outside world is changing, driving a wedge between their community and their traditions. That is the storyline for The Birthing Tree, Amanda Peters' second novel. It is a story of identity, triumph over personal tragedy, and redemption through connections to family and culture. The author joins us today for our regular book feature. And later, we'll also talk with Liza Black about her forthcoming nonfiction book, How Settlers Get Away with Murder. It follows the real life death and disappearances of five indigenous people. It exemplifies the larger culpability of Western systems and ongoing violence against indigenous people that fuels today's missing and murdered crisis. Listeners, you can join us. Share your questions and comments by calling 1-800-996-2848. That number again is 1-800-996-2848 or just 1-800-99-NATIVE. Joining us now from New Brunswick in Canada is Amanda Peters. She is an associate professor in the Department of English and Theater at Acadia University in Wolfville, Nova Scotia, and of course the author of The Birthing Tree, and she is Mi'kmaq. Hello, Amanda, and welcome to our show today.
9: Hello, thank you for having me.
8: Absolutely. Well, your book follows this main character, Aliette, growing up in a Mi'kmaq village in the 1960s and 70s, and then later she returns home in the 1990s as an adult. And an interesting part of this book is Aliette is raised learning these traditional birthing practices from her grandmother, Kiju. Tell us more. What led you to focus on this specific skill as a main driver in the story?
9: I think it's because it was inspired by something my grandmother had told me when she had dementia, that there was a tree down by the water somewhere where the Mi'kmaq women used to give birth. And I was like, oh, but she had dementia, so I never got the full story. That was all I was left with. And I think my experiences working with the government here in Nova Scotia, I worked on midwifery implementation with the government. So I think it all just came together into this beautiful way of telling this story.
8: Well, tell me more about this discussion or this moment you had with your grandmother. Was it just a standalone conversation or a quote?
9: So I was, when she was living with dementia, we would take turns staying with her at her home, and I was home from university. Mind you, this was years ago. I'm 49, and this is about when I was 19 or 20. And she was just looking out her window, and she just turned to me and said, you know that tree down by the water? And I was like, sure, Nan, although I don't know about a tree down by the water. And she said, that's where we used to give birth. And then she turned back towards the window. And I was like, can you tell me anything else? And she's like, she just was gone into that place where people with dementia go to. So I never got anything from her after that. So I asked my dad and my aunties and stuff. And it's kind of like this collective, very fuzzy memory that it sounds familiar, but nobody really knows. So I just held on to that memory for years and years and years until I was like, I feel like I need to tell a story about this.
8: Okay. Now, when Aliette is young, tell us more about what was happening during that time in Nova Scotia and specifically this Mi'kmaq community in which she lived.
9: Yeah, so in the 40s in Nova Scotia, there was this thing called centralization where the government tried to move all of the Mi'kmaq to two reserves, but it didn't work. Some wouldn't go, like my family wouldn't go. They didn't actually live on a reserve. They just lived in a little community with other indigenous people on the outside of a town. So that was just, so the book takes place just after that was happening, and this little community gets together and lives there, and they're very, very close. And we are, of course, an agricultural area, so the apple picking is part of what we would all do back then, and even today. Everybody picks their own apples in October now as something fun, but then we did it for work. So, yeah, it was just like an interesting time to be in Indigenous, and I think I'm a little bit obsessed with that time period because the Berry Pickers takes place in the same time period. So, yeah, I just get really interested in that time.
8: And the apple picking, now that is also part of the story as well, because there are migrant apple pickers who come to this village, and Aliette establishes relationships with some of them.
9: Yeah, so that's kind of really happened. The same as in the berry pickers, the Mi'kmaq would go to Maine and pick berries, and then they would come back up just in time for apple harvest, and they would pick apples, and people would join together in these little camps near all the orchards, and they would just tell stories and sit around the campfire. They work really, really hard all day and then come back and enjoy each other's company. So I just wanted to put that in there because it's part of our culture.
8: Now, we also learned about the Canadian government's intrusion into these traditional birthing practices, and that began in the 1960s. Tell us more about that real history and how you ultimately became connected to it.
9: I don't even know if that's a real history. I think it was a lot before then. So the government had outlawed a lot of Indigenous traditions in the 1800s, and it was up till the 1960s or so that these things were outlawed. So I think that it happened probably sooner than that, but I used my creative license, of course, as a writer to put that in there. And it's kind of like the end of when the traditions were still alive and the government is slowly medicalizing birth and taking the... Like women were put to sleep sometimes back in the 50s and 60s, and they didn't experience birth. Whereas Indigenous cultures, it's very important to experience the birth for the mother and the child. So I think it's the very end, and they just weren't understanding. They were focusing too much on hospitalization, medicalization. And they just, of course, and some people still say this, they consider midwifery witchcraft, right? Which is insane and absurd. So I think that whole time period, I don't know if that was really happening, but I used my creative license to show what happened in an earlier time period.
8: And in the book, Kiju is mentoring Aliyat, teaching her, training her in these methods. And at one point, she assists with one of these deliveries, and authorities come, and they actually arrest both Aliyat and her grandmother. I mean, without giving away too many spoilers, I mean, was that accurate? I mean, were there situations when incidents like that would occur?
9: I honestly don't know, because Indigenous midwifery, especially Mi'kmaq midwifery, was pretty much... not happening at that time period because it had been, like I said, outlawed much before that. But with other ceremonies, yes, people would be arrested for participating in ceremonies because, again, they were against the law until the 1960s, 50s and 60s.
8: Okay, now later, Aliyat leaves her community and the people there, but later she returns. Do you have any personal perspective about what that might be like coming back to a rural community after being away for years, living in a larger city perhaps?
9: Yes, I actually have firsthand knowledge of that because when I was in my 20s, I moved to Japan for a year, South Korea for 2 years, and then I lived in Europe for a year and a half. And then I came back, but I came back to the city in Halifax here in Nova Scotia. But then, of course, after a couple of years in the city, I did what I said I'd never do. I returned to the Annapolis Valley, my home, because when I was younger, I was like, oh, this place is so boring, and now I just find it so peaceful and wonderful. So I have personal experience with leaving and coming back. And it's a Nova Scotia thing, too, because a lot of Nova Scotians leave Nova Scotia to find work. But people, especially during COVID, people started to come home, and people are coming back now.
8: Well, you have so many different elements in this book. I mean, obviously there's this whole story of culture and just the struggles that Aliyat faces. There's also, there's some romance, there's love as well, and some of these peripheral characters who come in and out of her life. And then also central to the plot is Aliyat has these struggles with her identity or perhaps the way people mm-hmm. perceive her identity. And where does that perspective come from?
9: That's me putting my insecurities on my poor characters. I am mixed race. My mother is not Mi'kmaq. My father is Mi'kmaq. And I'm white passing. So I just always kind of felt like, do I really belong and where do I belong? So I kind of used that experience to frame how Aliyat thinks about herself in the world. And to be honest, it was quite cathartic for me and quite, therapeutic to talk about it in this way and get some of these things that I felt out on paper. And I know a lot of my other friends who are mixed race Mi'kmaq feel the same ways. Not everybody. Obviously, I don't speak for everybody, but I know I've had conversations and they're like, yes, this is how we do feel. So I kind of wanted to make sure that that perspective was somewhere.
8: Now, this book takes place over multiple decades, and what do you want to say ultimately about this character, Aliyat, her growth and understanding about her identity and her people and just her overall belief system during that whole time?
9: You know, so she's, when we're young, we're foolish, right? I know I was. So she understands that. And when she finally gets to return, she understands the importance of what her grandmother was trying to teach her and the traditions her grandmother was trying to make sure that she didn't forget. But it takes a lot for her to get to that point, to understand that and to come home and to try to, I don't want to give too many spoils away, but when she comes home and tries to listen to her grandmother at last. So I don't know really what I wanted to say. I just wanted to

and traditional midwifery in a rural Mi'kmaq community in Nova Scotia. That is the setting. So we're going to take a short break. We'll come back and talk more with Amanda. And I'd like to get some calls going. Again, this is one of our monthly book shows for those of you who love to read. And I know we have a lot of listeners who are big readers. So tell us what interests you about this story today, The Birthing Tree. 1-800-996-2848 is the number to join our conversation. 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

0: tribes with ties to Yosemite National Park can now harvest wild plants and foods inside park boundaries. Lifestyle blogger and cookbook author Alana Yazzie, who goes by the Fancy Navajo, has a new children's book celebrating Navajo food and family. 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

0: We're glad you're tuned to Native America Calling. I'm Sean Spruce. Today we're talking with Mi'kmaq author Amanda Peters about her new novel, The Birthing Tree. It revolves around one woman's connection to traditional indigenous birthing practices that were pushed out by Canadian policies in the 1960s and 70s. You can join our discussion. Call us at 1-800-996-2848. That is also 1-800-99-NATIVE. And Amanda, I mean, I have to ask you, since the title of the book is The Birthing Tree, we need to talk about this tree that's at the center of the story, and it's also actually a character in the book. Tell us more about what this tree, though, represents to you.
1: I think it just represents the long history, right? The tree in this story is a living, breathing thing. Of course, as we know, a tree is kin, and it collects the stories within the rings of its trees, and it provides a comfortable place for women to birth, and it's so central. So in my mind, I had to give it a voice, but I didn't want it to seem comical in a way. So I spent a lot of time on the tree and making sure the tree was a font of wisdom and story.
0: Now, you mentioned earlier your first book, The Berry Pickers. That's also a story about a person's emotional journey and processing a life-changing event over an extended period of time. Tell me more about how that first book influenced The Birthing Tree and what you've learned just now that you've completed your second novel.
1: Yeah, I was at an event in Brooklyn, New York last week, and the interviewer was like, I think you've created a BPU, a Berry Pickers Universe. I was like Marvel? That's kind of odd. Because they said the setting and the feel of the birthing tree is similar to the Berry Pickers. And I was like, oh yeah, I suppose I kind of did. But I just feel that like there's a, I wouldn't call it an obsession, but there's just this need to tell those stories that are based on all these stories that my dad's told me my whole life. And now that the berry pickers did so well, I have lots of Mi'kmaq people who love to tell me their berry picking stories, like the true ones,

0: which is so fascinating. And I hope one day I get to collect those. But in terms of the way it influenced the birthing tree, I think because the berry pickers did so well, which is completely surprising and unexpected, and I'm still kind of pinching myself 3.5 years later, writing the birthing tree was really quite stressful because I felt like I had to live up to my readers now. Like, there was so much pressure to make it a really, really good story. And I think I let that bog me down for a little while at first. But then once my editor and I talked it through and I did a little bit more work and I restructured the novel and it started to come about and I just decided, like, I'm going to write this book the way I want to write it, I think then I was able to let go of the expectations that came from the berry pickers and just focus on the birthing tree.
1: And after having already written a novel, did you find writing the birthing tree, was it an easier process? Was it harder? Or maybe it was about the same?
0: I think it was harder, to be honest, again, because there was those expectations. And with the berry pickers, I was in no hurry. I could just take my time and everything. With the birthing tree, I felt the need to, I don't know, just be so much more. And I when I started writing it, I wrote the entire first draft in 12 days. I had a residency at the Banff Center for Arts and Creativity. It was only 60,000 words, but my goodness, were they ever terrible. It was so bad, as a first draft is supposed to be, right? But just getting it out and then going back and filling in all those things and making the writing really nice. And with the berry pickers, I had so many people helping me because it was my thesis at the Institute for American Indian Arts in Santa Fe. So I had lots of mentors. I had classmates looking it over. This was just me and my editor. So I think maybe it was in my head, but I feel it was a little bit more difficult.
1: Now, again, not to give any spoilers out, but I really was fascinated by Elliot's relationship with one of the characters. His name is John, and they first meet because his family is one of these migrant apple picking families, and ultimately it evolves into a romantic relationship. So tell us a little bit more about the character of John and what you were envisioning when you created him.
0: I actually, I did want a little bit of romance. My editor said to me, "You need to give this girl some joy." But at the first, he was more of a minor character. But then I just felt like he as well had to be really developed because he was so essential to Elliot's story. So I don't know. I just wanted her to have someone who understood her, who would grow with her and would understand what she was going through. They do have their differences, but I just wanted her to have this one person besides her grandmother who she can really hold on to.
1: Okay. Now,
0: try not to give away spoilers.
1: right. Yeah, we'll be careful. September 1st was publication date, so almost 4 weeks. What kind of feedback are you getting, Amanda?
0: Good feedback. It's number 4 in Canada right now. I'm not sure about the U.S. I know when it came out, it was on the Globe and Mail bestseller list for a while, and USA Today, so that's really nice. It's now published, it's also published in the U.K., Canada, the U.S., and it's being translated into, I think, 7 or 8 other languages, so that's exciting. I do read my Goodreads sometimes, and people seem to like it. Some people don't, but that's okay because reading is subjective. But I think it's getting a good reception.
1: What can you tell us about the artwork on the cover?
0: Oh, so that's the American copy. I have to go think because they have different. The Canadian copy is different than the American copy, different than the British copy. It's very beautiful. It's very lush. It's an oak tree with those really strong roots. So I really like that. And what my publisher, Catapult Publishing, in New York, they wanted to make it feel like the berry pickers. And I think they did that successfully. And the font even is the same. So they're kind of like creating, maybe they're the ones helping create this berry pickers universe that my story seemed to exist in.
1: So you have different covers depending on which country where the book is published. Do you have any control over how they make decisions like that?
0: I have some, not much. They tend to do it, and they'll send me a copy, and they're like, "Do you like this?" And there'll be certain things I'll be like, "I'm not really fond of that. Can we move this around?" But generally, they know their market best, right? So I just leave it up to the publishers to understand their market and understand what's going to work in that place.
1: Okay. And international readers, Amanda, because like you mentioned, I mean, translated into multiple languages, what do you hope they really learn and understand about Indigenous people, and especially this whole relationship with the birthing tree?
0: Yeah, I hope that they understand that we're still here. A lot of people, when they read the book, we didn't even know the Mi'kmaq people existed. I'm like, well, we do. We're still here. So that's the first thing. I want them to appreciate the stories and the culture. I want them to, at the end of the day, say that was a really good story, and I hope I learned something from it. Yeah, I think that's about it.
1: Okay. And are we going to continue with this Berry Picker universe? Is there maybe a third book planned, Amanda? Or what are you thinking about for future projects? Interested listeners want to know.
0: Yeah, I do have an idea. It's not in the BPU, the Berry Pickers universe, but I am working on something now, but I kind of hold that close to me just so. I always say if I share it, the creative gods might get mad at me and take my ideas away. So I like to keep it close, but I'm on sabbatical next year, so I'm hoping to get to just write for one whole year, just write and travel. It's going to be brilliant.
1: Now, do you have book signing events and other appearances scheduled for The Birthing Tree?
0: Oh, yes. So I was down in the U.S. for 9 days. We just got back last week, and then I was in Ontario last weekend. I'm currently sitting at a gas station on the way to Prince Edward Island for the Cavendish Literary Festival. And then I have a whole bunch of others. I think Halloween night is the Toronto International Festival of Authors. In November, there's Afterwards, which is our local Halifax, Nova Scotia literary one. I think that one's the kind of the end of it, middle November, and then I get a little bit of a peace. I say peace and quiet, but it's just me because I'm a professor. I'll be marking and grading.
1: You mentioned earlier the Institute of American Indian Arts down in Santa Fe, and we do a lot of shows with other writers who have come out of that MFA program, and they're just generating so much talent, and of course you're part of that legacy now. Tell me more about that experience and just what you learned and how that helped you grow as a writer as well.
0: Oh, I loved that school. I love it to this day. I'm its biggest supporter. When I got accepted to do my MFA in creative writing, I was just like, I didn't know how I would be like accepted, but I was. I don't know if peaceful is the right word. Words are hard, I always say, even though I'm a writer. I didn't have to explain myself. I didn't have to explain my history. I didn't have to explain my story. I could just be there. I could just get to work with these brilliant writers and do what I wanted. And it was just such a lovely experience. And reading all the Indigenous books that we read as part of the program introduced me to a whole new world. And I have nothing but good things to say.
1: All right. Well, Amanda, thanks for coming on the show today and sharing The Birthing Tree with our listeners. I just wish you all the best of success and good luck, safe travels, and all your journeys.
0: Okay. Thank you very much for having me.
1: Absolutely. 1-800-996-2848 is the number to join our conversation. All you have to do is pick up your phone, give us a call. Our producers in our Albuquerque, New Mexico studio are standing by. They're waiting for listeners to join the conversation. The Birthing Tree, that is a very, very interesting book. It's a topic that, you know, written about tradition and Mi'kmaq history and the legacy of those people and traditional birthing practices. So maybe that's a topic that resonates with you, or you have some insights with regard to what that means, or even traditional birthing practices. Give us a call. Join this conversation right now. Again, that number is 1-800-996-2848. And our next guest joins us on Zoom from Bloomington, Indiana. Liza Black. She is an associate professor of history and of Native American and Indigenous studies at Indiana University, and she is the author of the upcoming book, How Settlers Get Away with Murder, The Killing of Indigenous Women and Two-Spirit People in the Americas. She's a citizen of the Cherokee Nation. Hello, Liza. Welcome to Native America Calling today.
2: Hello, Sean. It's so good to be here. Thank you so much for inviting me.
1: Yeah, it's great that you're able to make the show. Now let's dig into the details here. You focus on 5 cases of Indigenous women and 1 Two-Spirit person, and they span many decades and also a vast expanse of geography, different countries. But what are the connections between all of these individuals?
2: Great question. So I want to start off by letting your listeners know that this could be difficult content for some people and for them to be very aware of that and to take good care of themselves as they're listening. I won't be saying anything, hopefully, that would be directly triggering, but you never know what something, you know, could do in terms of your memories and things like that. So I want to say that. I also want to say thank you to the families in case they listen, and thank them so deeply for everything that they shared with me. They're the reason this book was possible. So with that, I'll tell you a little bit about the five people that I wrote about. The first, we start off with Lydia. She's a Cherokee woman. She was a monolingual Cherokee speaker. She learned English later in life, and she was born in 1908. I'm the first person to write about her, and I can tell you more about that case. The next chapter comes from Canada. So the first chapter is in Oklahoma. I should make that clear. She was not Eastern Band Cherokee. She was living in Oklahoma when this incident occurred. The second chapter goes to British Columbia, to 1969, with Gloria Lavina Moody. And I would really like to say, if it's okay, that her birthday was yesterday and was very special because my publisher sent her daughter some books and they arrived on her mother's birthday. And we just felt like that was very special. So the people you see on the cover of the book, the woman and the two children, the little girl in the picture is Vanessa. That's her daughter, who I've worked with very closely in writing the chapter. And then we go to Colorado in 2001 with Fred Frederica FC Beyonce Martinez. This is the two-spirit person who passed in 2001. And then all the way to Mexico with an indigenous elder in southern Mexico who passed in 2007. And then the last chapter is the case of Savannah LaFontaine Graywin, who passed in 2017. So the connection between the five is that these are all Indigenous people just trying to live their lives in peace and safety from throughout the 20th century. And sadly, they're tied by having been victims of really serious crimes.
1: Liza, as your book really emphasizes, these are just sadly five examples when there are so many other people who sadly experienced the same tragedies. What was it about these five specific cases, though? What drew you to these cases to highlight as opposed to, you know, possibly hundreds, even thousands of others?
2: Right. Thanks for asking that, Sean. So that's one reason that I chose to do five cases, that I just found that every case I come across, I find to be incredibly compelling. I mean, how every single one of these people matters immensely. And every single case, it seems, doesn't get the attention it deserves and certainly doesn't get justice most of the time. So this is one reason I decided not to try to cover the issue as a whole, but instead to give my undevoted attention to, my absolute attention to five only. So obviously it was an impossible choice to make, but I also knew I had to choose. And really, I just kind of let the universe, if you will, kind of guide me to the right ones. And it started with Savannah. And then from there, it grew to the others. And it was just, honestly, it wasn't really through me searching for them. I don't know how to explain it, but it would just, these people would somehow come into my circle via usually a friend telling me, or a community member telling me about somebody. And I just felt like, well, that's my sign, that that's the one I should do. I hope that isn't too unacademic to admit live, on a live show that, you know, there isn't some like, you know, high scholarly methodology I was following. I was honestly kind of following spirit, if you will. That's the real answer.
1: Okay. The book is titled How Settlers Get Away with Murder. And the author is Eliza Black. This is nonfiction we're talking about now. And the phone lines, of course, are still open for any listeners who would like to join this conversation right now. And again, this book very much delves into the issue of missing and murdered Indigenous relatives. And it's a topic that we visit frequently on Native America Calling. But this is a new book, and it's really compelling in that it focuses on these five specific cases and a lot of the history and, of course, policy as well with regard to the federal government and how many of these cases go uninvestigated, unprosecuted, etc. So we'll continue this conversation with Liza on the other side of this break. And I do encourage some listeners to join today's conversation by calling us at 1-800-996-2848. We also have our social media channels available, Facebook, Instagram, Blue Sky, and Threads. And of course, you can also comment at our website, NativeAmericaCalling.com.

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0: Thank you for listening today to Native America Calling. I'm Sean Spruce, and we're talking now with Liza Black about her new nonfiction book, How Settlers Get Away with Murder. It highlights the deaths and murders of five indigenous people. Join us by calling 1-800-996-2848. That number is also 1-800-99-NATIVE. And Liza, in the introduction of the book, you describe how it began as a response to pushback you received from a student while you were teaching Native history. Can you talk about that more and how that inspired you to take this challenge on?
1: Oh, thank you for asking that. Yes. So back in 2017, when Trump had his first presidency, I was teaching a survey course of Native people in the U.S., a history survey course of Native people in the U.S. And I decided to include missing and murdered Indigenous women for one class session. I assigned a book by Sarah Deer, Muskogee scholar, professor, superstar Sarah Deer, called The Beginning and End of Rape. And this is about the history of sexual violence in Native America. And she's an attorney and a legal scholar and a law professor. So this student was very, very upset about her book. He was very upset through the whole semester about everything I said and was extremely disruptive and problematic. But when we got to her book, he really tried to sort of create a riot, I call it, in the room. And there was like this uprising that he led with a couple of other people. And it was just really, really wild that he was especially upset about the statistics in her book, and especially the statistics about non-Native men who harm Native women. And that was his main issue, was that he wanted to prove that she was wrong and that she falsified these statistics. So I found it really intriguing that he took the class, even though he was politically opposed to the content, and that of all of the content in the class, that was the thing that disturbed him the most. And so I decided to expand that in the course. I thought, wow, this is apparently a really touchy subject. I should do more. And the other thing I noticed is that when I was looking for primary sources, or as historians, we call them primary sources, meaning things, artifacts from the time under study that we use in the classroom to give students a window into something. And so I was looking for primary sources related to missing and murdered Indigenous relatives. And I kept finding videos and posts from Native family members. And they would go on social media and they would talk about their relative. They would talk about what happened. They would talk about the failures of the police. And they would have so few views. They would have sometimes less than 10 views. And that was the other thing that really prompted me to write the book, was just seeing numerically that when families take this huge risk of putting their face, their voice, their story out on social media, they don't get much attention. And so I thought, well, for both reasons, I wanted to put my effort into this and put my profession into this and put my name behind it.
0: You also, and I'm just going to read a quote from that introduction, the U.S. media fails to tell the stories of those most impacted by violence. True crime followers in the United States devour stories about missing white women, yet murder does not place in the top 10 causes of death for white women. You know, that just really underscores what we're talking about today. And that student, again, it's really intriguing that, like you said, that person chose to take your class. But how much do you think that individual represents a larger societal issue?
1: Oh, well, certainly. I mean, absolutely, that student represents a larger societal issue. And a certain just absolute unwillingness to understand the perspectives of Native people or the experiences of Native people, and an absolute devotion to defending themselves and people they identify with against any of this content or these assertions or these truths that Native people, and including researchers, are presenting. I think that we're seeing, you know, a resurgence of that right now, sadly.
0: You use the term Native arbitrage, and that it really caught my attention, because I hear that term used a lot, like in financial settings and conversations, but narrative arbitrage, and it relates to the laws and the justice system. And I want to ask you to talk more about that. And if you see progress in protecting Indigenous women, you know, over the last 100 years or even the last couple of decades.
1: Yeah, so I use this phrase narrative arbitrage partially because I'm a historian and, you know, we're all about narrative and the story and how are you telling the story and what are the assumptions you're making in the story and what are the hidden meanings in your story. We're very interested in story and how you frame that. And guess who else is really interested in story? Native people. You know, on both counts, I'm really fascinated with how we narrate things. And what I found with each of these cases, even though they're separated by time and space and tribal affiliation, what I saw over and over again was that the state wants to control the narrative of these cases. They want to control who speaks and what is said. They want to control what goes in the record and what doesn't go in the record. They want to control if it goes to court, if it doesn't. They want to control if there's a charge, if there isn't a charge, if people are named, if they're not named. They want to be in control of all of that. And this is true in every single case, even cases where there was a conviction. So I found that really fascinating, you know, both as a historian, but also as a Native person. And I felt that arbitrage, it's sort of me appropriating the finance guy's word, because they like to use arbitrage, like you said, the finance guys like to use it to talk about the value of something. And I do think that is part of what goes on here, is that the state tells a story or a narrative in which these people ultimately in their story don't really matter, right? They're telling stories in which the settler who harmed these people is unnamed, uncharged, or that the charges are, you know, lessened and dropped down, things like that. So I wanted to use this term narrative arbitrage to show all of that, to show how the state is controlling the narrative and how they're trying to devalue these lives by doing so, but also how Native people are fighting back against that, right? By going on social media, making their own videos, by writing blog posts, by going and giving talks to talk about their family members and to say what they think happened and to talk about the evidence they've found. So I think that is also part of the arbitrage, is the family members of these victims interacting with the state, which is extremely risky and extremely brave of them. And I think has to be acknowledged and appreciated and applauded.
0: Liza, you had to connect with the families of the people in these cases. How did you approach that process?
1: Well, gosh, I mean, it's extremely touchy, right? I mean, you're approaching someone who this is just a source of pain that's indescribable. So with extreme caution, I approach them with extreme care, with attentiveness, trying to be very, very sensitive to any request they made at all, even if it wasn't quite a request, it was more like a hint. So that's, I mean, I don't know if that's what you meant by the question, but that was what was in my mind and my heart when I approached them. And I did interact with the families of all of these victims. And that played out in very different ways because pain affects people differently and people have different feelings about the media. Like in Savannah LaFontaine Gregwin's case, her family has had a lot of exposure to the media. You know, a significant number of people have heard of that case. And so they have really strong feelings about the media. They used to have a media representative. Now Gloria Allred is sort of serving as their media representative and their attorney, who I've also worked with. So I've worked with all of the families. With Erna, the chapter four, the one set in Mexico, I worked with the attorneys because their attorneys do not want the family members to talk to the public at all because they had an open legal case against the state, which just concluded. And then like with chapter two, I mean, that ended up being the person who provided the cover photo. So the book couldn't have been written without the families and without their participation and without their research, their input. And like in the case of chapter two, I mean, Vanessa Hollins, the daughter of Gloria Lovina Moody, she has done an incredible amount of research on her mother's passing and shared all of it with me. And we have spent so much time together trying to piece this all together. Sorry if I'm gotten off track from your question. I'm very passionate about
0: yeah.
1: These cases and this book. So if I went off track, Sean, let me know.
0: No. This is great. In fact, I wanted to ask you, have any of these family members had a chance to read the book? I mean, it doesn't officially publish until next week, but have any of them gotten an advanced copy? And if so, what kind of feedback have they offered?
1: Yeah, they have gotten advanced copies, or some have gotten them. I mean, they're shipping out now. Like I said, Moody's daughter received her copies just yesterday, but I also was working with them as I wrote. So they, as your previous author said, you know, your first draft is really messy. They have seen all of the drafts of these chapters. As I would edit, I would send it to them. I would get feedback. I would edit again. So they have all the earlier versions of each chapter, if you see what I mean. So it wasn't like I wrote the book and then I said, here's the book, right? I mean, we were working together this whole time and they were seeing all of the drafts and giving feedback. And yeah, I mean, one of the Cherokee family members I worked with, who's a relative of Lydia, who didn't want to be named publicly, she said that she has started reading it and she's, you know, really happy with it. She wrote a endorsement for the book, which you can see on the publisher's website, which is Beacon Press. And Vanessa, the daughter of the victim in chapter two, she also wrote an endorsement for the book. So they've definitely worked closely with me and they're very aware of the content and approving. I mean, I think it's really difficult for them to read, extremely difficult, you know. I think mm-hmm. it's difficult for everybody to read.
0: Right.
1: I think they're happy with the outcome.
0: All of these cases, you know, are difficult to read and they're all so poignant and just really, really make you think about just what is happening in our communities and what is happening to Native people. But you mentioned earlier the case of Fred Martinez, and I want to ask you about that one specifically, because it did occur, the most recent, it was in 2001, and it was a brutal murder that drew national attention to Cortez, Colorado. And in that case, authorities neglected to list Fred Martinez, who, you know, a Native Two-Spirit girl, refused to list that murder as a hate crime. And what do you think would have accomplished or could have been accomplished in that case if it had been recognized as a hate crime?
1: Yeah, that's a great question. So in the book, you know, your listeners should know that each chapter is a very deep dive into each case, right? Even if it's a closed case, even if there was a conviction, I still go through absolutely every aspect of the crime and everything that happened after the crime. So they're very detailed chapters. And in the chapter that you're mentioning, chapter three, it is about this person who was murdered in 2001, and the DA refused to label it a hate crime. So I go into this in the book and talk about how it wasn't just that they neglected to, they spoke to the media about it and said, this is not a hate crime. There's all these news articles that you can go find where that's, you know, on the front page, not a hate crime. It's not a hate crime. And I feel like that really ties into the argument of the book, in that if they had said, if the authorities, that is, of course, because people in the community were saying this is a hate crime, but the DA would not call it a hate crime. The police would not call it a hate crime. And had the DA and the police said this is a hate crime, it would be about acknowledging the truth, right? Acknowledging mm-hmm. the fullness of what had happened. This was a child. I mean, they were 16. And it would also mean that term, hate crime, would be permanently in the official record. It would be part of the narrative. It would also potentially have affected sentencing, because the hate crime designation creates an enhancement in sentencing so that if a defendant gets, say, 10 years, it might be 15 instead if there's a hate crime enhancement.
0: And that's relevant. Yeah, I was just going to say that that person who was convicted, I mean, they were paroled back in 2019, so it's possible that could have changed.
1: That's true. That's true. Right, because that's a question of, like, how did they get out of their 40-year sentence in 2019 that was less than half of their time served?
0: Yeah.
1: It's a mystery.
0: Well, it really is.
1: But it shapes the narrative, right, to not take it as seriously as possible and call it a hate crime by the state, right? It's one thing for the community to be protesting, and they have signs that say this, and they have advocates for them in the media, you know, interacting with the state. It's still different when the state won't say it. There's something about that official narrative that is very powerful for the community and can feel very disempowering when they don't take these things seriously.
0: All right, Liza, unfortunately, we're out of time, but thanks again for coming on the show, and congratulations with this book. I know it took a lot to write, and you really did these cases justice, and I just want to show appreciation for all you've done, and the families as well who contributed, everyone who was part of this project.
1: Thank you so much, Sean. I really appreciate it.
0: You bet. So big thanks today to our authors, Liza Black and Amanda Peters. We'll start next week with a look at food sovereignty on our monthly feature, The Menu. Our executive producer is Art Hughes. Our producers are Andy Murphy, Sol Traverso, and Joe Thompson. Marino Spencer is the engineer. Sho McPolin is the digital producer. Nola Daves Moses is the distribution director. Bob Peterson is the network manager for Native Voice One. Clifton Chadwick is our national underwriting sales director. Charles Sather is our chief operations officer. The president and CEO of Quantic Broadcast Corporation is Jacqueline Salee. Have a safe weekend. I'm Sean Spruce.

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1: Insight Daily Radio. Given that millions of women have entered menopause each year since the dawn of time, it's crazy that menopause still feels like uncharted territory for women who are going through it. Dr. Heather Hirsch is committed to changing that with her new book, Unlock Your Menopause Type. The book helps women cut through the informational noise and learn how to manage their symptoms most effectively by identifying their personal menopause type. Recognizing that menopause does not have a one-size-fits-all solution, Unlock Your Menopause Type features a helpful quiz to identify women's individual menopause type or types. And Dr. Hirsch addresses the physical and emotional challenges of menopause and provides solutions from her years of practice. We spoke with her about this important book.
2: The definition of menopause is actually 1 year from a woman's last period. And it's characterized by a high follicle stimulating hormone level, or FSH for short, and a low estrogen level. And after that day, you can get a cake, blow out the candles, and after that, you are always postmenopausal. We use the term menopause very loosely, and a lot of people will come to me and say, shouldn't I be done with menopause? Once you're postmenopausal, you're always postmenopausal. But the fact that the definition of this is such a mystery, again, is such a part of why we do not know enough about our bodies, why women feel in the dark, why women are confused. The basic definition of what menopause and being postmenopausal are have been lost on us.
1: That's Dr. Heather Hirsch on her insightful new book, Unlock Your Menopause Type, which has just been released.
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0: 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The following is a repeat of a previously aired program.
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0: And we just played Saturday Night Special, 1975
1: nice, Leonard
0: song.
1: Skinner, yeah.
0: Yeah.
2: That's a good one.
0: It is a good one. So I was going through our playlist, and Aunt Loretta always has, oh, I want to play this song, or I want to play that song. I just thought, well, let me dig in her playlist, because I have her own playlist that I've kept for her.
1: Took the words right out of my mouth, Meg.
0: Yeah. So she better be ready for this one.
1: Okay.
0: This one's a kickback. Got the Dells, the Intruders, Johnny Ace, Johnny and the Expressions. GQ and the Floaters.
1: I'm gonna have to send you a box of tissues.
0: You know, that's all from her playlist.
1: Oh my gosh.
2: Wow.
0: Yeah, she's got some good picks. I know she's gonna love the Floaters.
1: Oh yeah.
0: Float On is one of her favorites, 1977 song.
1: Yeah.
2: Very nice.
1: But wake her up for the day.
0: All right, so let's start with Aunt Loretta's playlist, Always Together.

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0: Aquarius. 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
1: Ralph.
2: Charles.

0: So let's do a shout break. Let's just send a big old shout to all our favorite listeners.
1: Yes.
0: The ones that tune in every week.
1: And we got new ones.
0: And the new ones. We appreciate you guys tuning in to us from every county, every state.
1: Yeah, you can actually say every state almost.
0: We're
1: crawling around.
0: That's a good way of putting it. And I appreciate you guys putting up with my laugh. I'm getting tired of it.
1: Oh my gosh.
0: I'm trying to change it up.
2: Really?
0: Nah, yeah, I'm trying to
1: that's
0: go
1: original.
2: Don't fake it. No, don't fake
1: that's
2: it.
1: That's original. I can't do it.
0: I want to try to switch it up.
2: Why?
0: I got to learn how to fake it.
2: Wow.
1: Oh, gosh.
2: Girl, nobody likes fake people. They listen to you because of your laugh.
1: I can just imagine you.
2: I know.
0: Oh, my gosh. All right. Okay, I won't do it
1: keep
0: then.
1: Keep your laugh.
2: Yeah.
0: All right. Well, let's move on then. Rich has a request, and it's by Tamara and The Scene, and it's called Everybody Dance from 1985.
2: All right. That's an interesting request.

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1: And also KYBU 96.9 Round Valley.
0: Oh, well, let's get to Perry's picks. Perry has country. And
1: oh, I wonder if he's laying on satin sheets. He's been there so long.
0: I don't know.
2: Oh, dude.
0: Perry has some good picks. So he picked Gene Pruitt and Tanya Tucker.
1: Ooh, yeah.
0: Satin Sheets. Let's start off with
1: nice
0: 1973 song.

0: So I have ZZ Top songs, and this person, don't want to say his name, but he said, in order to play one of these ZZ Top songs, I got to play the other, and it has to be in order.
1: Wow.
0: And I said, okay, geez.
1: I know.
0: I guess I don't know my music. When it comes to rock, I don't. So it starts off with Waiting for the Bus, 1973 song,
1: nice.
0: And then it follows with Jesus Just Left Chicago.
1: Oh, that's a good one, man. Yeah, Waiting for the Bus. Who you could throw under the bus.
0: I was trying to get some history on why, but it was too long, and it's too long to explain, but the rock people know why.
1: Oh, yeah.
0: So,
1: oh, yes.
0: Let's start off with the bus and end it with Jesus.
1: Yes. Thank you for pulling this out.

0: Well, we are at the end of our show. Hope you enjoy the hour with Back in the Day. But if you miss our Monday 6 o'clock show, the show repeats on Fridays at 11 a.m. on Polaris Radio.
1: Yes, it does.
0: And in closing, Don't Look Back, 1978 song by Boston.
1: Ooh, yeah.
2: Nice.
0: Closing. Very nice. With some good rock.
1: Good rock.
0: See y'all next week.
1: Yes.
2: Have a good one.

0: Nestul we kun pa pala au.
1: Smell that, the tobacco smoke. 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Or maybe it does bother you, but it's not your smoke, so there's not much to worry about.
2: But even secondhand tobacco smoke is dangerous. Everyone who can smell it is at risk.
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2: 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I'm Alex Wise.
3: Yeah, when I started this book, I had very basic questions. Like, when I flush the toilet in my home, where does this material go? Who's responsible for managing it? What ultimately happens with it? And I just didn't know.
2: As we are reminded by the popular children's picture book by Taro Gomi, everyone poops. But not everyone disposes of that poop in the same way. In many countries, waste is carried away by potable drinking water, while in other places, the scarcity of water has prompted different approaches. This week on Sea Change Radio, we speak with Nick Kawa, an anthropology professor at Ohio State University and the author of After the Flush, Rethinking the Future of Human Waste. We take a look at how modern sewage systems evolved, learn about the potential regenerative effects of incorporating biosolids into agriculture, and look at some new waste solutions for the estimated 3.5 billion people who lack access to safe sanitation systems.

0: I'm joined now on Sea Change Radio by Nick Kawa. He is an anthropology professor at Ohio State University, the Ohio State University, and his new book is entitled After the Flush, Rethinking the Future of Human Waste. Nick, welcome to Sea Change Radio.
1: Thanks so much for having me on, Alex. I really appreciate it.
0: You're an anthropologist. What spurred your interest in human waste? And did you see yourself writing a book like this when you got into the anthropology game?
1: I definitely did not see myself writing this book. But there are two things that sparked my interest in the subject. One, as a cultural anthropologist, you know, our bread and butter is taboos and the things that people collectively decide not to talk about for whatever reason, you know, what's deemed socially appropriate and what is not. And I found that growing up in American society that, like, you could talk about bodily functions in these ways that were deemed kind of gross or funny. You could joke about it, but it wasn't something that, you know, was widely considered to be a subject for, like, dinner table discussions. And it wasn't something that I found a lot of anthropologists writing about. And so I was like, to what extent are our own taboos culturally staying in the way of us asking questions about human existence, which is, like, it's part of our basic necessity of, like, eating and going to the bathroom, you know? The other thing that I found is that I started doing research in the Brazilian Amazon, and I was working with farmers on sites that were essentially archaeological sites. So I found a lot of people in Amazonia farming on these old habitation sites that, you know, had hundreds, thousands of years of history. And I was really kind of interested in why people were drawn to archaeological sites specifically for agriculture. And I learned that people had just deposited an incredible array of different types of manures and organic waste that accumulated over time and led to heightened fertility of those soils. And part of that mix of manures was human waste. And so it just led me to this question of, like, how many different cultures manage human waste as a resource? And that was something that I'd never really asked myself before. And so I started diving into the historical and anthropological archive, and I found a lot of interesting material.
0: Well, it's a fascinating read. Maybe you could take us through some of the bullet points throughout history that were, like, these landmark innovations in dealing with human waste and how it was being used more effectively over the years and safely.
1: Yeah, so one of the things I point out is for much of human history, I don't think human waste was considered waste at all. And we see with the development of agriculture that lots of different agricultural societies, either knowingly or unknowingly, allowed human excrement to be incorporated back into the soil, and that had certain benefits because it has nitrogen and phosphorus and other key nutrients that are important for plant growth, but it also has a great deal of organic matter. And so, as I mentioned, in Amazonia, we have cases historically in which people had, you know, been using human manure as a resource. But you can see with the development of larger scale civilizations outside of Amazonia, like in the case of the Aztecs, that there was actually a system of collecting that material in the, you know, in the capital city of Tenochtitlan. And then that would be brought out into these rural areas where they had these floating gardens, and that they would be actively manuring them with all of this material that was collected in the city. And then what I found to be the most extraordinary case is looking at East Asia, and in early modern China and Japan, there were these incredible networks of what they called night soil trade. So people would be gathering, you know, poop from urban dense neighborhoods, collecting that material, and then carting it off into rural communities where it was applied on farmlands. And that became so lucrative that a lot of farmers stopped farming so that they could get involved in that trade. And there were night soil depots and, you know, very sort of elaborate commerce and commodification of that material. So that was really, you know, kind of a standout for me. And up until, like, the 1960s, 1970s in parts of southern China, someone would come to your home and pay you to take that material off your hand, which is the exact opposite of what we have in the United States today, where we're paying a utility to just remove that material from our homes.
0: And speaking of the United States, when did what looks like a modern infrastructure get built in this country?
1: Yeah, so in my understanding, in Europe, they were also collecting night soil, and you would have figures called night men that would empty, you know, these pits or privies and then carry it out into the rural countryside. And then it was really in the mid 19th century where sewer networks were built out, and this idea that we could just flush this material away took hold, and largely because of cholera outbreaks. And so we see the development of the sewers in London. We had wastewater, stormwater networks in Paris and Berlin. And then in the 19th century, the United States also starts to replicate this model from industrializing Europe, this idea that, okay, the best way to manage it is to just like flush it underground and flush it away. And of course, at that time, there was no wastewater treatment. So it just all went into riverways and into water bodies. And then only later did we start to develop, you know, the infrastructure and the technology to treat that. And that started to emerge in the early 20th century.
0: And you write during the cholera outbreak that the scientists of the day just thought, as long as the water is moving, it's clean, right? Running water is not something we have to worry about. It's only still water.
1: Yeah, there is this old adage, the solution to pollution is dilution. And so if you can just get it into a bigger body of water, the water will handle it. And there was, yeah, this assumption that, you know, water wouldn't be at risk of sewerage if it was a moving body of water. And of course, we came to learn that that's not true. If you put enough poop in the river, it will come back to bite you.
0: So you also write about how 3.5 billion people don't have access to clean sanitation, and yet we pee and poop into what is essentially drinking water in this country. We have drinking water taking our pee and poop away. How did we arrive at this system here? And then I want to talk about how we can improve the lives of those 3.5 billion people who don't have good sewage systems.
1: Yeah, I think this is one of those things that is both obvious but also astounding, is that for many of us in the U.S. who have access to a flush toilet, and I think the numbers are around 75 to 80% of Americans have access to a flush toilet that's connected to a sewer. But it's just this kind of unthinking act in which we're just going to the bathroom and we're actively polluting clean water on a daily basis. And you know, largely my argument is that this kind of flush and forget infrastructure was inherited from industrializing Europe. And of course, there was a logic to it at the time, is that, you know, when you start to develop, or we start to see the development of the germ theory of disease, we start to recognize that our bodily excreta can contaminate water sources, then we want to get it away. And developing sewer infrastructure was a very convenient way to transport all of that material out of urban centers and out into the environment, away from people, so that it wouldn't contaminate our food and water. You know, the problem now is that we've inherited that system, but haven't really kind of grappled with the consequences of what that means, especially as we're dealing with, you know, different forms of resource constraint. Right now in the U.S., I think nearly 50% of the country is in a drought. And yet we're still relying on a system that is predicated on the pollution of clean water. The clean water is being sent into our homes and then we're defecating into it. And as you mentioned, you know, over 3 billion people in the world don't have access to this system. And we don't have the resources and infrastructure. And I don't think there's the political will to reproduce that same infrastructure, that flush and forget system. So then the big question is, you know, what is a meaningful alternative? What is a viable alternative? Or what are some different alternatives that we can consider? And as part of that, I think there's a real opportunity to create systems that would actually be more sustainable, in which we're not actively polluting water. And so dry sanitation systems or container-based systems are one particular option that's starting to gain more ground in, you know, global development.

0: beat that yellow snow.
1: This is Alex Wise on Sea Change Radio, and I'm speaking to Nick Kawa. He is an anthropology professor at Ohio State University, and his new book is After the Flush. So, Nick, we were talking about how we don't use the greenest solution for our sanitation here in this country, and it was an infrastructure that was built in a time where water was not really a scarce resource. But as it is becoming a scarcer and scarcer resource, it's time that we rethink our system. Maybe you can give us some of the more intriguing ideas you came across for a way to possibly reconfigure this infrastructure on the fly.
2: One thing that was really fun for me in developing this project was just kind of looking at all the renegades and dreamers and kind of radicals that are, you know, developing different ways of relating to their bodily waste. And some of that is just through necessity. And so one person that I interviewed who's gotten a great deal of attention and following is Joe Jenkins. He wrote this book called The Humanure Handbook, and I had the chance to interview him in his home in central Pennsylvania. And essentially, Joe described himself as being an army brat. He had kind of bounced around the country. And then when he was in his mid-20s, he really wanted to settle down. And so he found a plot of land that was, it didn't have running water. It didn't have electricity. And he was just kind of figuring out how to, you know, really kind of meet his most basic needs. And part of the issue of like, how do I manage my poop, you know, became a question of kind of basic necessity. But he developed this method for composting what he now describes as humanure. And after a while, based on his experiences, he wrote this book, The Humanure Handbook. And he said when he first printed it, he published it independently and he had 600 copies. And he's like, I'll probably die with 590 some copies with me. And lo and behold, he ended up selling that and has since, I think, published three additional editions of it. It's been translated in over 20 languages. I think he's sold hundreds of thousands of copies of it now. But he found that there are just a lot of people who are living off the grid, who are living in tiny homes, who are living in permacultural communities, who are, you know, back to the landers, that really just wanted to learn how to manage this basic fundamental aspect of their lives and were you know, looking for, I think, greater sort of independence. And his book provided them with a very basic method of how they could safely and effectively compost their poop and pee and return it to the land and return those nutrients back to the land and not waste water. And so that has become part of a broader movement of ecological sanitation. And the ecological sanitation, you know, the kind of underlying ethos is like, we should have systems that don't put people at risk, that don't expose them to pathogens, that conserve resources and you know, allow us to capture resources from those processes, and that don't pollute water. And there's very simple methods that have been developed to do that. And so I think Joe has been one figure among many that have kind of shown people that another system is possible. Yeah, and I think has inspired lots of other folks too.
1: And on a larger scale, are there some municipalities that are prime examples of taking technology and innovating in this space so that we aren't leaving our excreta in clean water? At what point will we not be doing what we're doing right now, I guess is the question.
2: That is a great question. And I'll actually start outside the U.S. and then we can return back to the U.S. But I think a lot of the innovation has actually happened outside of the United States. And in part because in the U.S. we do have a great deal of sewer network coverage. As I said, 75 or 80% of folks are connected to a sewer network. And then a lot of other folks in the U.S. Have septic systems. But in a lot of other countries, that infrastructure doesn't exist. And so we've seen a lot of people in international or development circles that have been, you know, really at the forefront of kind of creating these alternative models and container-based sanitation. A close colleague of mine, Elisa Kesey, works for or helped found an NGO called Give Love, and was a had also worked with Joe Jenkins, but she and collaborators, including Patricia Arquette, the actress who was another kind of founding figure of that NGO, after the 2010 earthquake in Haiti, you know, there were tens of thousands, hundreds of thousands of people that didn't have a place to go to the bathroom. And so they started developing these simple container-based toilets where they could collect that material and then compost it. Based on that experience, they started working in other parts of the world, including, you know, informal urban communities in Uganda. They were also worked at Standing Rock during the protests there, and they've since been kind of replicating that model in lots of other places. And so we're seeing examples where people are developing this at scale. It's been slow to develop in the U.S. and in Europe. In Germany, for example, they have multifamily units or apartment buildings that have collection of pee and poop that can be composted and used in urban gardens. And the US has really been kind of slow to follow. But I think right now we're starting to see more and more interest. And there are a couple of things that are happening. One is the housing crisis in the US, in which a lot of people are struggling to find basic housing and oftentimes are looking for a place to rent that doesn't have access to a flush toilet and they need an alternative. But also the climate crisis. And so as we have disruption of wildfires, extreme droughts, extreme flooding, sometimes, you know, the wastewater treatment system is overwhelmed. Sometimes people's septic systems are flooded out. And so they need, you know, an alternative system. And this is a very simple one that can be mobilized very quickly. And so I've been working with Elisa Kesey and some others in Mendocino County, California right now, in which there's a growing movement of people that are really pushing for these alternative sanitation models so that it's not a requirement that everybody has a flush toilet. And people are making this argument both to support greater access to housing and housing development, but also for ecological reasons.
1: Nick, let me quickly quote something from your introduction, which I really liked. You write, "A system that's designed for users to flush and forget means that people don't have to remember that private acts have public consequences, that elimination is always a relation, that what goes in must come out, and that the intimate interiors of human bodies are inextricably linked to the land." So we really haven't spoken much about the use of biosolids or this human sewage sludge. Maybe you can give us an overview of how it historically has been used and what an opportunity there is in improving how we use human waste for agriculture and possibly fuel.
2: Yeah, when I started this book, I had very basic questions like, when I flush the toilet in my home, where does this material go? Who's responsible for managing it? What ultimately happens with it? And I just didn't know. And you know, a lot of our modern infrastructural systems are ones where there isn't a whole lot of responsibility and part of users. And on one hand, there's something nice about that, like we don't have to worry about it. But on the other hand, there's something a little bit disturbing about using a system daily in which I have no understanding of what are the outcomes or consequences of my use of it. And so, yeah, I started looking into the municipal sanitation system here in the city where I work and live, which is Columbus, Ohio. And I learned a ton. And, you know, the first thing I learned is there are two wastewater treatment plants in town. But after that material is sent into the sewer and eventually reaches a wastewater treatment plant, you know, after it's kind of screened out and goes through these physical processes where sort of you separate some of the liquids and solids, it largely goes through a process of biological treatment where you just have tons of microbes eating that material. And so when I started interviewing wastewater treatment plant operators, they described themselves as bacteria farmers. And they're like, we're just here to create the right conditions so that bacteria can eat all of this material and treat it. And then after that material is treated, those solids, which sometimes are referred to as sewage sludge, but are now oftentimes referred to as biosolids, there's a big question of just what happens with all that material. And some cities will actually incinerate it. So here in Ohio and in Cincinnati and Cleveland, a lot of that material is incinerated and just burned up. But the problem is that has impacts on air quality. And in the city of Columbus, when the incinerator broke many years ago, the city said, why are we continuing to invest in these technologies of incineration? Why don't we focus on land use, or what they call beneficial use? And a lot of that material goes back to land. And I was really surprised to find that it goes into agricultural fields. It's used a lot. There's a process by which it's compost and used in landscaping. Even here at Ohio State University on our main kind of central green space, the oval, that material is going out there and being applied on it to green up the grass. Some of it is being used on old degraded strip mine land. So they use it in ecological restoration projects in which they'll dig these big troughs and pour it in, and then they'll plant hybrid poplar trees that can later be harvested and used for wood chips and used in landscaping. And then some of it is actually used for energy production. So from different facilities in the country, they'll capture methane or natural gas and use that even to power the wastewater treatment plant. So I was surprised to find that a lot of that material is being reused. And I found the same was happening in Chicago. In Chicago, it's even being used on, you know, elite golf courses at country clubs and in different park districts. So there's a lot that's happening behind the scenes that, you know, the average user wouldn't know about.

0: This is Alex Wise on Sea Change Radio, and I'm speaking to Ohio State anthropology professor Nick Kawa. His new book is After the Flush, Rethinking the Future of Human Waste. So, Nick, we discussed how there's over 3 billion people who don't have access to clean sanitation. What's some of the best hope for changing that status quo and getting those people better sanitation systems in place?
1: The good news is that there are simple systems that are very effective that are not costly. With a simple 5-gallon receptacle and a woody material like straw or wood chips or wood shavings, you can fairly effectively manage your number ones and twos.
0: So would that be considered somebody who doesn't have access to clean sanitation? When we're looking at that 3.5 billion people, is that people who don't have a running water system, or does it include what you're describing with a 5-gallon bucket?
1: Yeah, so for most of the people in the world that don't have access to, you know, basic sanitation, you know, most of them we're considering that don't have access to a flush toilet that's connected to a sewer or septic, or don't have a ventilated pit latrine. You know, because there are so many people in the world that don't have access to those systems, we also have to think about what are our alternative systems that are effective in terms of keeping people safe. And in addition, you know, that can actually yield resources. And so container-based sanitation systems are one way of doing that, that don't require as much infrastructural investment and don't require a great deal of water resources. And there are different experiments in the world with creating those systems at scale. There's an NGO called Soil in Haiti that has been working for years with folks in which they have a basic subscription system, but people have a container-based receptacle in their home. After that container is filled up, somebody will come by and pick it up, and then it'll give them a clean bucket with some material for composting it. And, you know, they have an extensive residential network of folks that are subscribers. There's another group in Nairobi called Sanergy that is doing a similar subscription model in which it's a public toilet and you pay to use it. But those resources are being harvested and being converted into, you know, fertilizers that can also have other benefits for agriculture. So I think there's a lot of opportunity for different sorts of systems to be enacted. But yes, there's a very simple one that Joe Jenkins outlines in the Human Ore Handbook that a lot of people could benefit from adopting when, you know, they find themselves in that situation. And I think oftentimes in the U.S., we see it as a problem happening elsewhere. But even in the U.S., there are a couple million people in the country that don't have access to running water. And in the state of California, for example, there's a few hundred thousand people that don't have access to basic sanitation. And so we also need to be thinking of, like, what are systems that are simple that we can start to develop here in this country? And some of those might just be for momentary you know, relief in the wake of disaster when we have wildfires, for example, or mudslides or floods. But there are, you know, simple systems that can be quickly replicated and enacted that I think we need to be paying attention to, because, you know, based on where things are at with climate change and environmental change more broadly, there will be more disruption to come and we need to be prepared.
0: Well, the book is called After the Flush, Nick Kawa. Nick, thanks so much for being my guest on Sea Change Radio.
1: Yeah, thanks so much, Alex. I really appreciate the opportunity.

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2: 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Paula has long, hot summers. 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The chance for heat illness increases at temperatures above 80 degrees. Heat illnesses include heat rash, heat cramps, heat exhaustion, and even, in the extreme cases, heat stroke. Heat exhaustion symptoms include dizziness, heavy sweating, nausea, and weakness. 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

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Well, he must have thought that it was quite a joke, and it got a lot of laughs from lots of folks. 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

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And I knew that scar on his cheek and his evil eye. He was big and bent and gray and old, and I looked at him and my blood ran cold. And I said, my name is Sue.

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I tell you, I fought tougher men, but I really can't remember when. He kicked like a mule and he bit like a crocodile. I heard him laugh and then I heard him cussing. He went for his gun and I pulled mine first. He stood there looking at me and I saw him smile. He said, son, this world is rough, and if a man's gonna make it, he's gotta be tough. And I know I wouldn't be there to help you along. So I give you that name, and I said goodbye. I knew you'd have to get tough or die. And it's that name that helped to make you strong. Yeah. He said, now you just fought one hell of a fight, and I know you hate me, and you got the right to kill me now, and I wouldn't blame you if you do. But you ought to thank me before I die for the gravel in your guts and the spit in the eye, cause I'm the that named you Sue. Yeah, what could I do? What could I do?

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And if I ever have a son, I think I'm gonna name him Bill or George, anything but Sue. I still ain't that bad.

0: Fitness with you, na matulwan at palaaw.
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0: Rock and roll didn't happen overnight. It had been building up steam ever since World War II. And in the early 1950s, it was called rhythm and blues. But you couldn't hear those jumping sounds on the jukebox in the front. You had to go to the juke in the back. I'm Matt the Cat. 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